0: Health and Human Services Secretary RFK Jr. uses them and is a big proponent. And a recent FDA advisory panel voted to make 6 peptides more available to the public, even as FDA scientists warn there isn't enough evidence of their safety. What regulations can we expect next, and how safe are they? Send your questions to 1A@WAMU.org.
1: Live from NPR News in Washington, I'm Ryland Barton. The United Arab Emirates says it's suspending all trade with Iran after it came under Iranian missile attack. NPR's Hadil Al-Shalchi reports.
2: The Emirati Ministry of Foreign Affairs announced that it was halting all trade, commercial exchanges, and financial transactions with Iran until further notice after what it called, quote, regional escalations. On Tuesday, the UAE's defense ministry said Iranian missiles fell in open water. The Iranian foreign minister denied the allegation. The UAE came under intense fire as Iran targeted U.S. installations in the Gulf and Jordan at the beginning of the almost six-month war that shows no sign of ending. The latest sanction will put increasing pressure on Iran as the U.S. prepares to expand its economic restrictions on the country. Hadil Al-Shalchi, NPR News, Istanbul.
1: The Navy has confirmed that a destroyer with about 300 sailors suffered a major breakdown in the Pacific Ocean last month that left it without power for 4 days. A Navy spokesperson says generators on the USS Benfold malfunctioned. Crew went without drinking water, meals, functioning toilets, and air conditioning for 4 days. The incident was first reported by U.S. Naval Institute News. The Pentagon has been grappling with questions about sailors' mental health and the military's ability to supply ships during the Iran war. Meta had a culture that obsessed with user numbers and pushed safety to the side. That's according to testimony from a former employee turned whistleblower. NPR's John Ruich has more on the landmark child safety trial underway in California.
3: Arturo Bejar worked as an employee and consultant at Meta, focused on user safety. He testified that the culture of the company, created by CEO Mark Zuckerberg, made it, quote, practically impossible to effectively address known risks to teens. Bejar said features that the company has introduced are, quote, designed to fail because they're optional and not the default. Bejar is a key witness for a consortium of states that have sued Meta, alleging that it violated consumer protection and child data protection laws and lied to the public about risks its platforms posed. Meta denies the accusations. And to note, the Chan Zuckerberg Initiative, a charity founded by Zuckerberg and his wife, is a financial supporter of NPR. John Ruich, NPR News.
1: Moderna shares more than doubled after announcing initial results of an experimental cancer treatment. The company has been studying a treatment for the deadly skin cancer melanoma. It combines Moderna's mRNA-based cancer therapy with Keytruda, a drug maker by pharmaceutical company Merck. The treatment improved outcomes for melanoma patients who've already had surgery to remove their cancer. The new results have not yet been peer-reviewed or published in a medical journal. Many Federal Reserve officials think the central bank will have to lift its key short-term interest rate in the coming months if inflation doesn't subside. That's according to minutes of last month's Fed meeting released today. U.S. stocks rose today. This is NPR News from Washington. The Ebola outbreak in Congo has reached 5,000 cases as responders warn it is spreading at an unprecedented speed, outpacing efforts to slow it in the country's remotest regions. There have been more than 2,300 deaths as of Sunday. The outbreak has infected and killed more people at a greater speed than any other outbreak in history. Much of Arizona is under an extreme heat warning. Around Phoenix, 81 heat-related deaths have been confirmed this year, more than double the number reported at this point last summer. From member station KJZZ, Catherine Davis-Young has more.
4: Maricopa County had seen decreases in heat-related deaths for the last 2 years after local governments made major investments to combat the problem. Officials say it's too early to know why the trend now appears to be reversing. But this year, dangerous heat did start much earlier than ever before. Phoenix hit triple digits in mid-March. Kelly Donnelly-Williams with the County Public Health Department says most cooling centers in the area don't open until May.
5: And so when we see those temperatures that early in the year, it's dangerous.
4: More than 500 possible heat-related deaths remain under investigation, with more scorching heat still in the forecast. For NPR News, I'm Catherine Davis-Young in Phoenix.
1: China has recaptured the first stage of a rocket on land for the first time, according to state media. The rocket stage recovery is also China's first use of deployable landing legs. Elon Musk's SpaceX and Jeff Bezos's Blue Origin have been recovering rockets since 2015, helping drive down launch costs by reusing hardware. This is NPR News.
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0: This is 1A. I'm Jen White. If you have a favorite wellness podcaster or influencer, you've probably heard about peptides at this point. These synthetic peptides are exploding in popularity. The injectable compounds are a string of amino acids and promise effects like weight loss, better sleep, muscle growth, and more. With promises like these, it may come as no surprise that there's been an explosion of interest and a market ready to provide. The loosely regulated market is already valued at around $140 billion, and by 2033 is projected to reach over $290 billion. That's according to consulting firm West Monroe. Last month, an FDA advisory panel voted to make six peptides more accessible to the public, but FDA scientists warned against this decision, saying there's not enough data on their safety and effectiveness. Many people are already getting their hands on peptides through what's been called the gray market. So what does the FDA's decision mean for access, and how safe are they? For that, let's turn to our panel. Dr. Joshua Sharfstein is a public health professor at Johns Hopkins University. He's also a former FDA principal deputy commissioner. Dr. Sharfstein, welcome to the program.
7: Thanks for having me.
0: Also with us is Lauren Weber, the health and science accountability reporter at The Washington Post. Lauren, it's great to have you back.
8: Thanks so much.
0: And Jeff Cohen, the co-founder of the American Peptide Association. That's an industry association with a mission to help businesses within the peptide space and to set standards on safety, quality, and access. He's also a health law and peptide regulatory attorney. Jeff, thanks for joining us.
9: Thanks for having me.
0: And we're already hearing from many of you, so keep sending in your questions or your experience with peptides at 1A@WAMU.org. Josh, I think it's good to start with just a basic understanding of what we're talking about here. You're a doctor. Perhaps the most recognizable synthetic peptide right now is a GLP-1, so that's brand names like Ozempic and Wegovy. But help us understand peptides and how they are typically taken by people.
7: Sure. Well, like you said, peptides are short chains of amino acids. Amino acids are the building block of proteins. What we might call a peptide would be like up to 50 amino acids in a chain. A protein might have hundreds or thousands. So when I think of a peptide, I think of like a charm bracelet, but one that hasn't been tied around my wrist. So each charm is like an amino acid, and you can put them in different order. Some of those the body makes. Some of those can be made in a lab. You could do like star, star, star, heart, heart, or heart, star, or, you know, you've got to basically 20 peptides that come now, 20 different amino acids that could be put in those different orders. The really important thing is that each order, each peptide is different chemically. It can have different effects in the body, can have different positive effects, different negative effects. And labs can tinker with different elements of this too. So it's like the amino acids with a little twist. And that's what a lot of pharmaceutical companies have done for different drugs that have gone through the approval process, including semaglutide and the other GLP-1s. There's a native GLP-1, which really is not that stable, but they changed the different chemical. Essentially, they added a little something to a charm or two, and then it becomes stable, and then they sell it once it's reviewed and approved by the FDA. So it's a little complicated, but if you think about it just as, you know, is this a charm bracelet that works, or is this a charm bracelet that could be a big problem for me? That's kind of what we're talking about here.
0: And most of these peptides are injected?
7: That's right, because in general, the body does a pretty good job of breaking down chains of amino acids when they're swallowed. For the most part, they're not going to have an effect unless they're injected and you avoid the stomach.
0: Well, a member of our text club writes, I'm a urologist and have been dealing with peptides for 30 years. Peptides are a confusing term. Insulin is a peptide and has been used as a medicine for over 100 years. They are not new. GLP-1s are also peptides, and then you have unregulated peptides. So this is where I think the distinction is really important, Jeff. So briefly, what do we know about the range of unregulated peptides that are available for people right now?
9: Yeah, it's a great question. The vast majority of peptides that are being consumed by the public are unregulated. There's no clear thumbs up from the FDA on them. And yet that marketplace has existed for years. It just got amplified tremendously as a result of two things. One was pharma's marketing of GLPs. And the second thing that happened was that during COVID, the public's appetite for exploration and solving their own health issues really exploded.
0: And Lauren, in your reporting, what else are you learning about what's contributing to the rise, not just in the popularity, but also the use of unregulated peptides?
8: Well, I think it's important to note, too, that we have a health secretary, Robert F. Kennedy Jr., who's been very public about how he's a quote-unquote big fan of peptides. He went on Joe Rogan's podcast to talk about how he had used them for an injury and that to great effect, in his own words. So you're seeing not only, popularity of these products from influencers and celebrities and so on, but even from the top of the governmental health establishment and this resulting push at the FDA to potentially weigh making some of these peptides that available to compound pharmacies.
0: Now, last month, as we said, an FDA advisory panel voted to make 6 peptides more readily available. That was out of 7 they voted on. And the vote also reverses restrictions on about 20 peptides that were put in place in 2023 under the Biden administration over safety concerns. And those restrictions blocked compounding pharmacies from producing those peptides. Jeff, just briefly, what can you tell us about what these 6 peptides promise to do?
9: Sure. There's 6 of them, and basically they're all focused on longevity. They have their longevity and basically tissue repair. Those are the two things that I think that best describe how they function. And remarkable development. And the last one that didn't get moved was DSIP, which is really related to sleep quality. And it almost seemed like the committee was tired and had enough and just kind of punted that one. So
0: yeah, we'll talk a little bit more about the makeup of that committee. But Lauren, prior to this vote, FDA scientists expressed skepticism about allowing these peptides to be more readily available. What did we hear from them?
8: Yes, they issued several reports on each of the peptides saying that they felt like there was not enough data on the safety and effectiveness of the peptides themselves. They felt like there weren't enough clinical human studies to prove their effectiveness by the FDA standards that are typical today. I think it's also important, and get into it, but there was some concern. My reporting, Rachel Rubin, has pointed out that FDA scientists were overruled in terms of who would be on this committee, and they felt like some of the folks that were on the committee had conflicts of interest.
0: Yeah, we'll definitely get into that. But Josh, help us better understand what kind of testing has been done on these peptides. What is more typical, a more typical level of testing we see when we have approvals like this voted on by these committees?
7: Sure, and I just want to clarify something. The vote of the committee is not binding on the FDA. There's been no action that the FDA has taken. Mm-hmm. What the FDA could do is propose to include certain peptides on a list that would permit them to be compounded, but the FDA has not yet done that. This was just an advisory meeting. And as Lauren said, it's an advisory meeting that where there was a close vote that tracks specifically whether the members were involved with the peptide industry. So what the FDA does is still to be determined there. But I think that the bigger question you're asking is a good one. What does it mean to be reviewed and approved by the FDA? It means that there are a bunch of different tests to assess the safety of a product, because the FDA will not approve a medication unless it's safe, in particular, unless the benefits exceed the risks. There are also studies to see if the medication does what the manufacturer says it does. If it's to treat ulcerative colitis, then it's to treat ulcerative colitis. If it's to help with wound healing, then they check. There's a study to see whether it actually works. And what we're talking about here are products that have not had those tests, and they have not had those tests reviewed formally by the FDA. The FDA has not reviewed them for safety, has not reviewed them to see whether they do what they say they do. And when the scientists were presenting to the advisory committee, they said, based on what little data we see out there, we're not confident about either of those things. And not only that, they weren't even sure whether the actual product could be specifically characterized. So in other words, what people may buy as a peptide may actually be different chemicals underneath that have different effects. So typically the FDA wants to know exactly what the chemical is, that it's safe and effective. Here, the FDA is saying, we don't know what the chemical is, and based on the kinds of data that we can see, we can't be confident that it's safe or effective. That's the difference between an approved or what we're calling now an unregulated peptide.
10: And so, Lauren, just briefly walk us through exactly what happens next. Now that this advisory committee has made this vote, what are the next steps?
8: Well, as Josh pointed out, the FDA still has to decide how it rules on this. But there has been some, you know, as the Post or the Washington Post has reported, as the New York Times has reported, there are concerns that considering this is a huge effort from Kennedy, that he may tip the scales to overrule the FDA scientists and follow the vote of the advisory committee that he also may have had a hand in picking.
10: We will get to the folks who served on this advisory committee after the break. We're speaking to The Washington Post's Lauren Weber, Jeff Cohen with the American Peptide Association, and Dr. Joshua Sharpstein at Johns Hopkins University. And we want to hear your questions about peptides. 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Email us at 1A@WAMU.org. 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
1: This is 1A. I'm Jen White. We're discussing the exploding popularity of synthetic peptides. We're here with Dr. Joshua Sharfstein. He's a public health professor at Johns Hopkins University. He's also a former FDA principal deputy commissioner. Also with us, Lauren Weber, the health and science accountability reporter at The Washington Post, and Jeff Cohen, the co-founder of the American Peptide Association. That's an industry association with a mission to help businesses within the peptide space and to set standards on safety, quality, and access. He's also a health law and peptide regulatory attorney. We want to hear from you. What questions do you have about peptides? Do you have experience using them? Email us at 1a@wamu.org. Now, Lauren, before the break, we were talking about who was on this FDA advisory panel that voted to make these peptides more widely available. Now, these are outside advisors. They don't work for the FDA. But your colleague, Rachel Rubin, reported that officials inside the FDA expressed concerns over potential conflicts of interests. What more can you tell us about the people on this panel?
2: Yeah, I mean, so seven of them that we found in our reporting had business ties to peptides. That includes one of them who, you know, ran a Substack titled "The Syringe Runneth Over," which talked about his using of peptides. You have another one who's a chief medical officer at a wellness apparatus that sells peptides. You know, others that promote peptides to treat, you know, aging and fatigue and so on. And so, you know, when we talked to some experts about this, they said, look, you know, some folks really, this is a blatant conflict of interest. I mean, these people have business interests in promoting peptides. However, you know, one gentleman who runs the Alliance for Compounding Pharmacy said, you know, told us at the Post that, look, you know, these people actually have real life experience dealing with peptides. So it's helpful to not just talk to academics, but also talk to these folks as well. So it's definitely some complaints, though, from a wide variety of ethical experts that these folks have financial ties to the decision that they were part of.
1: I just want to note that we did reach out to all eight of the panel advisory members who voted to bring these peptides to the public. One was not available, while seven didn't respond to our request. Now, Jeff, we mentioned the amount of money this market is expected to generate. The peptide market could reach $295 billion by 2033. What concerns, if any, do you have that these peptides are being greenlit because of their potential market value at the expense of American safety?
3: Yeah, I mean, it's a really meaningful concern that because there's a lack of uniformity as it relates to manufacturing quality and testing standards, that the quality safety issues woggle too much and now the public access suffers. So because of that, the APA is completely committed to insourcing industry insider information on what the technical standards need to be in terms of manufacturing and testing. And we believe that if we get that done this year and report that upstream to regulators and journalists and what have you, we're going to create some safety, some quality, and maintain access.
1: Now, Jeff, I just want to pause briefly because I need you to just explain something in layman's terms for us. You said insourcing insider information. I just need you to put that in everyday language.
3: You bet. The APA has as its members people that are actually involved in making peptides, distributing them, testing them for safety and quality. And because we have access to that community, it's important for us to get that information out of them and to create standards that ensure safety and quality.
1: Josh, I mean, your response to Jeff's assertion here that what needs to happen within the industry itself, or do you think that there's a different process that these currently unregulated peptides need to go through?
4: Well, I think safety and quality are very important, and I think effectiveness and whether things do what they say they do is also pretty important. I do would point out that for most medications and out there, there's a standard of quality that's set outside of the industry so that different companies can reach it. But I'm kind of curious what the American Peptide Association is thinking when you say safety. Like, what safety tests will be expected for these products?
1: Jeff, go ahead.
3: Yeah, great question. You know, right now there's no consensus on what needs to be tested and what the specific outcomes need to be on each panel tested. That has to be agreed on because some folks are testing for sterility but not potency. Some are testing for sterility and potency but defining it differently. We've got to come up with what really high integrity testing means, what has to be tested, and what safe outcomes metrics need to be on each one of those tests.
1: So Josh, I want to hear your thoughts.
4: You know, I think manufacturing standards absolutely include things like sterility, and having a manufacturing standard sounds like something that Jeff and I would agree on for any product. Although I think it's good for it to be set independently. But I think the existence of a manufacturing standard is important. But none of that had to do with safety. You know, when I think about safety, I think about, does it shut your kidneys down? Do you have a liver challenge? There's also a big safety issue with some of these that they promote the growth of blood vessels, which can actually turn cancers into quite potent threats for people. So, you know, whether or not you get really sick when you take a peptide or any other medication is not just a question of whether it's sterile, but what the actual effect it has on the body. That's why the FDA has learned a lot over the last 100 years on how to test products, very potent biological products, of which peptides absolutely are, to figure out whether it's safe in the short term, medium term, and long term for people to take them. And I hope we could agree, if we agree on safety, that that knowledge should be brought to bear, and that any product you're injecting should be subjected to basic proven safety studies, not just sterility and manufacturing standards.
1: And Jeff, is that something the APA agrees on, that, you know, the sort of safety standards Josh is describing there are necessary for the industry?
3: Absolutely. You know, the from a timeline perspective, it's just much more attainable to come up with what safety means as it relates to manufacturing and testing. Efficacy, long-term impact. The problem in this space is that these products have really been treated more like supplements than they have as drugs. You know, the PCAC, the advisory committee meeting that just concluded and it's going to reemerge in February, they're used to looking at drugs that are owned by companies that can afford to spend $10 million on double-blind studies for safety and efficacy. The problem in this space is that a lot of these chemicals, they're not owned by any company. So nobody's going to invest that $10 million, which is one of the reasons why you see all of this whole testing and proof and efficacy. Those studies are out there, but they're limited, they're scattered, and there's been very little until now to try to string them all together and really do meaningful data collection.
1: So that makes me wonder, Jeff, is that not then an argument for pausing on making some of these synthetic peptides more available to the public, that the lack of information and safety standards that both you and Josh are describing?
3: Well, you know, it's a great question because that consumer demand has been massive, and it's been massive for years. And yet there was no attempt to kind of ratchet access down or address any of these issues until the fall of 24. That's right after pharma convinced the FDA that the shortage of GLPs was over. And so there was, ever since that point, there's been a massive push by pharma to control, limit the access of by the public to competing GLP weight loss peptides. And that's where all of these regulations at the state and federal level arise and where all these conversations are emanating.
1: Lauren, I'm hearing sort of two different arguments here or conversations. One is about, you know, research-based evidence around the effectiveness and safety of synthetic peptides, the currently unregulated ones. Like we said, you know, you have other ones like Ozempic and Wegovy and insulin that have gone through that kind of testing. But then there's also this question about the market demand, the consumer demand for these products. In your reporting, what's driving the current push to move some of these synthetic peptides to the market? Is it really that market demand that's driving the conversation right now? How much traction do the safety questions have in the way this is playing out?
2: Well, when it comes to how the FDA has been addressing this, there's been some concerns, you know, as we talked about earlier, that, you know, a lot of this is partially from the push from Kennedy. You know, Kennedy himself, the HHS secretary, has also, to Jeff's point, likened peptides to supplements. And supplements are not regulated in the same way that drugs are. They don't go through the same safety or efficacy testing. And, you know, Kennedy, you know, proposes this push to move to make access to these peptides more available through compounding pharmacies. He says it would be helping solve the gray and black market problems. But, you know, his own FDA scientists say there's not enough safety and efficacy to use the FDA in that way. So, I mean, there's a lot of debate around this. And at the end of the day, to Jeff's point, there is just a lot of demand. So people are going outside of regulated channels to access these unregulated peptides anyways. And, you know, and I did a larger investigation in what that looks like at the state, local, and federal level. And the bottom line is these peptides are falling through the regulatory gaps.
1: We're speaking to the Washington Post's Lauren Weber, also with us, Jeff Cohen with the American Peptide Association, and Dr. Joshua Sharfstein at Johns Hopkins University. I want to talk a bit more about the gray market in a moment, but we're getting questions about safety and continued research of GLP-1s. One listener emails, my husband was placed on Ozempic because he is diabetic and has had two heart attacks. How safe is this for him to be using? Joshua, I want to come to you on that, but I first want to just make sure we make it clear that, you know, anything you hear from experts here on this program is not a replacement for your own doctor's guidance and advice. But Joshua, what do we know about the longer term safety of Ozempic?
4: Sure. Well, first of all, we know a lot about the shorter term safety of Ozempic because those studies that I was talking about have been done because it went through the FDA review and approval process. And I really appreciate that Jeff seems to support doing really good safety studies, including human trials, to make sure that products are safe before people inject them in their body. For Wegovy, there's a lot of evidence from different clinical trials. And then there's now a lot of evidence from actual experience. And the evidence looks pretty good that this particular a peptide not only addresses weight loss, but also improves cardiovascular health. For any particular advice, I certainly would suggest talking to your doctor, but it's a totally reasonable thing. I'm a pediatrician, by the way, so I really am a couple steps away from actual medical advice here. But, you know, I think that this is what these medications are increasingly being used for. And it's great when there's a peptide that is safe and works, and it can save lives. Insulin has saved so many lives. But let me tell you a story about a product that was being sold alongside insulin. It was called Banbar. It was another product. There was a manufacturer who was out there claiming that it was great for diabetes. FDA at the time didn't have the authority to do real meaningful oversight and require products to do safety testing, efficacy testing. Turns out it was worthless. But they were getting people to take that medication instead of insulin, which had just been invented, won the Nobel Prize. And as a result, people died. The FDA actually had a traveling exhibit, which on the one side showed testimonials, people saying, I swear to God, Banbar saved my life. And then on the other panel was their death certificate. Mm-hmm. And the lesson from that was the Food, Drug, and Cosmetic Act, among other things, basically saying, we need real evidence. We need real evidence of safety. We need real evidence of effectiveness. And that's what the FDA approval process is about. And I think everyone who's using peptides deserves that evidence. They deserve to know whether what they're taking is what they expect it to take, whether it delivers what's being promised, and whether it's been tested to modern standards of safety.
1: Well, that takes us to some of the questions about the gray market that we're getting from you. Steve emails, who's making these peptides and how do they know what the health effects of the peptide might be? A peptide is just a string of amino acids, and there's probably an infinite number of peptides that you can make. Many peptides will be harmless, some may be beneficial, and some may be quite toxic. I mean, Lauren, as we said, the peptides are being accessed through what's called the gray market. How are people getting their hands on these products?
2: It's a whole range of things. I mean, there was an investigation from CBS that found you can buy them at your local bodega in New York City, but people are also getting them from chat rooms. They're getting them online from different groups. They're going to their local med spa, which is a massive industry that's popped up all around the country. And what I found when surveying the state pharmacy, medical, and nursing boards is that they really do not have the regulatory authority often to go in and inspect these med spas. I mean, it was kind of wild to me. I learned that the med spa down the street selling you peptides has less oversight or inspections than your favorite local restaurant or hair salon. And several people I discovered in some lawsuits and other things have learned that lesson the hard way because they there was a case in Alabama brought by the Alabama Attorney General after a med spa down there sold unregulated peptides that were not approved by the FDA and said that some of the folks as part of the lawsuit had faced headaches, nausea, even been hospitalized. And that was part of a class action brought against the same med spa. And, you know, it people are getting their hands on these products in a variety of ways, but the regulatory apparatus has really not caught up protect Americans.
1: Yet a June survey from Hone, that's a telehealth and online clinic platform, found that half of people taking research-grade peptides mistakenly believe the compounds they're using are FDA approved. Jeff, what do you think is driving that confusion?
3: Well, I mean, you know, the best I could say is it's probably consumer hopefulness. But if you look on those websites, if the websites are done in a compliant way, it should be crystal clear in multiple places. These things are not FDA approved. And in fact, in the consumer market, it should also be very clear they're for research purposes only and not for human consumption. The most compliant websites in that space amplify those things.
1: But you say they amplify those things, but are they still selling them to consumers?
3: You know, it's a great question. How is that verified? Because on checkout, these people for compliant websites have to verify that they're understanding these limitations, they're complying with those limitations, and pay here, click here, pay here.
1: Let's pick up the conversation there. We're discussing the rising popularity of peptides. We're here with Jeff Cohen. He's with the American Peptide Association. Also with us, Dr. Joshua Sharfstein at Johns Hopkins University and the Washington Post's Lauren Weber. We'll be right back.

0: The U.S. war with Iran is approaching the six-month mark, yet President Trump says he has no plans to continue talks with Iran. Where does that leave U.S. allies in the Gulf? Meanwhile, Trump insists the Strait of Hormuz remains open and operating, but what's actually happening there? On the next Morning Edition from NPR News.
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2: 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And from the estate of Joan B. Kroc, whose bequest serves as an enduring investment in the future of public radio and seeks to help NPR produce programming that meets the highest standards of public service in journalism and cultural expression.
3: Back to our guests in a moment, but first, we'd love your help with what's coming up tomorrow. It's been nearly 2 years since Hurricane Helene devastated western North Carolina. The storm dumped 30 inches of rain, washing away roads, bridges, and entire communities across the southern Appalachians. More than 100 people died in North Carolina alone. From the outside, places like Asheville may look like they've recovered, but local leaders say that's only part of the story. In some rural and low-income communities, families are still waiting for housing help. And the housing recovery program has faced significant questions about delays and mismanagement. Well, we want to hear from you. Are you still rebuilding from Helene in western North Carolina or anywhere else the storm hit? What does recovery look like for you, and what are you still waiting for? Call us at 855-236-1212. Maybe you've been part of the recovery effort as a volunteer, a local official, a nonprofit worker, and you want to share what you've seen. The number is 855-236-1A1A, or talk to us using our app, 1A Vox Pop, and we'll share what you know tomorrow. Now let's get back to our conversation about peptides and what's next for them after an advisory vote. We're here with Dr. Joshua Sharfstein. He's a public health professor at Johns Hopkins University. He's also a former FDA principal deputy commissioner. Also, Lauren Weber, the health and science accountability reporter at The Washington Post. And Jeff Cohen, he's the co-founder of the American Peptide Association. That's an industry association with a mission to help businesses within the peptide space and to set standards on safety, quality, and access. He's also a health law and peptide regulatory attorney. Now, before the break, Lauren described some of the harms consumers experienced after using unregulated peptides. Jeff also described the language that should be present on websites where some of these peptides are available for purchase, that they should be clearly marked as research grade only, that the purchaser has to go on to confirm how they're using it. But Joshua, that puts a lot of responsibility on the consumer to both understand the scientific research or lack thereof into these substances, and also understanding the risk of using them. Your thoughts?
4: There's actually a lot of evidence about what consumers think when they buy products that are marketed to them. Even if there's a disclaimer, even if it says FDA hasn't reviewed this, a lot of people think FDA has reviewed this, and they just have to put the disclaimer on. There are multiple studies to this effect. And why? Why do people still think that? I think, in general, people feel like there's some part of government that's protecting them. And that comes from 100 years of the development of government agencies like the FDA that actually do that. Or maybe, and I also think they think if something is this kind of product and it's this kind of big business, if it's headed towards a $290 billion market, like you said, then isn't it fair to ask companies to do basic studies on safety and effectiveness? Shouldn't companies be providing evidence to an independent, you know, judge of the evidence that if it says it's going to treat your ulcerative colitis, it treats your ulcerative colitis. Or if it says it's going to help you recover from a serious muscle problem, that it actually does that. I think there's an understanding that, like, that's what we expect in this country. And it's not there for these unregulated peptides right now. And I guess a question that I would have for Jeff is, I understand and I appreciate the point about safety, quality, and access, but why not effectiveness? Why not some degree of evidence about whether these claims that are all over the internet are actually true? Don't consumers deserve to know whether or not when they're buying a product that says it'll do something that it actually does it?
3: Well, and Jeff, I want your response to that, but I want to pair it with this email we received from Bob, who says, I'm an industrial hygienist from Ohio. It seems the APA rep is saying that he's interested in gaining access and disseminating information about the safety of these new products. Isn't that what the purpose of the FDA process has always been, now being dismantled by the current administration? Are we going backwards? We don't need to reinvent the will. So, Jeff, your response to both that email from Bob and what we heard there from Josh?
5: Yeah, I think the process itself is problematic for the peptide space for the reasons I mentioned. These products are not owned by a company, so that company isn't going to invest $10 million and go through a regulatory process that was designed by and for pharma. It's just not going to happen. So because of that, these products have acted a lot like supplements have acted. They proliferate all over the internet. You buy them on Amazon, at least the oral versions. And the hopes and promises of the public don't necessarily bear directly on any kind of clinical research. That said, to Josh's question, yeah, the APA feels very strongly that that kind of evidence and that kind of examination and process has to happen. And because the government really hasn't been equipped to do that, because the only person sitting at the table that's whispering in their ear from a scientific perspective is pharma, and that leaves out compound pharmacies, it leaves out physicians, leaves out manufacturers and other people that are key opinion leaders in this space, that there needs to be a better process to weave together the kind of directives to ensure that we get that kind of information and that we do it in short shrift. It's something that's got to be done.
3: Joshua, your response to Jeff's assertion that the way the current process is designed doesn't work for peptides because there is no single company that owns that intellectual property.
4: Sure. Well, first of all, I want to say I appreciate what Jeff said, that he wants data on effectiveness. I think that's really important, and I think that's a shared goal. I think, you know, these products should be safe, they should be effective, there should be the right studies done, and they should be judged independently so people aren't just relying on the manufacturer for, you know, whatever claims they might have. I think there's actually a fair amount of agreement here. You know, on the question of the market, he's right, certainly, that some of these products can't really be patented because they've been out for a long time. But you know what also was out for a long time? The original GLP-1. And there was a, you know, company that actually changed it, turned it into a different kind of product. And there are lots of pharmaceutical techniques to do that. So if you think you have a safe and effective product, it's pretty common to make little changes. And those changes make it more stable. They make it more shelf stable. They improve the renal clearance, the kidney clearance. There are all kinds of things. So there's a way to turn it into a patentable product. And also, every product, even the native ones, the ones that you can't patent, if they get FDA approval, if they're actually tested, they get 5 years of exclusive access to the market from the FDA. If it's an orphan designation, they get 7. I think in Europe, they may get 10. So there are a lot of avenues. And keep in mind, the products that make it through would be able to say, our product is safe. Our product is effective. It does what it says it would do. And that really can open up a big market. I am puzzled when we're talking about a market in the tens of billions of dollars, why there haven't been certain studies for certain, you know, peptides that are sold illegally. I'm puzzled by that when it's very clear there are multiple peptides that have actually gone through this process and have had a big impact on medicine, the GLP-1s being the most recent, but there are a whole bunch of others. So the pathway exists, in my view. It's just that, you know, certain products haven't taken it, and I'm worried that that's because they won't pass. I hope that's wrong. I hope that we find a way to get those standards that Jeff and I agree on, that they're safety and effectiveness standards done. But until then, I think it's really concerning that we have a market where people may not know even what they're getting whether it works, like it says, and whether it's safe for them and it could cause serious harm.
3: Well, I want to make sure we don't overlook the role compounding pharmacies can play here. One text club member writes, as a medical doctor, I've had many patients who have side effects, including cardiac and thyroid effects that make us wonder if the medication is a mixture or compounding of other drugs. And Sandra emails, it's my understanding that the compounding industry has come to be able to make their own drugs and distribute them without being FDA approved. Are they supposed to be manufacturing and distributing drugs like a regulated pharmaceutical manufacturer? Lauren, we mentioned this pushback on Biden era rules around these. There was a group of about 20 peptides that blocked compounding pharmacies from producing them. But what role does the compounding industry play in this discussion?
6: Well, the compounding industry, you know, I've spoken to Scott Brunner, who's the head of the Alliance for Compounding Pharmacies. They take a somewhat nuanced look at this because, you know, they would like to obviously be able to compound these products and produce them. Obviously, it'd be good for compounding pharmacies to get their hands on this. But they're not sure on the safety or effectiveness on them because the studies haven't been done. You know, so Scott said to me at one point in an interview, it's not going to be good for anyone if we compound something that's not safe for someone. So they, you know, they're definitely interested in potentially being able to more safely make sure that what's in the peptides is what people are saying is in the peptides. But until, as Josh points out, we know that these unregulated peptides are safe or effective, you know, them compounding them could lead to problems if the underlying product is not up to snuff.
3: And how much do we know at this point, Lauren, about where the unregulated peptides that are currently on the market, available through this gray market, where they're coming from? Do we know?
6: So there's been a fair amount of reporting that a lot of them are coming from overseas, from China, from other places. But it's kind of a mix. I mean, they're coming from all over the place, at least from the investigators I spoke to across various states. It was really interesting. Ohio actually has a lot more, you know, the state legislature has given the state pharmacy board the power to inspect med spas. So when I went through a lot of their reprimands for folks, because they actually had found a bunch of unregulated peptides, you know, some of them were vials that were made out of a basement. Some of them were things they got from, you know, people they said they found online. Like, it really can depend. And the head of the state pharmacy board said really what she wishes consumers knew is they really need to approach the peptide space with a quote-unquote buyer beware mentality.
3: We're speaking to the Washington Post's Lauren Weber, also with us Jeff Cohen with the American Peptide Association, and Dr. Joshua Sharfstein with Johns Hopkins University. And we're still hearing from you. Kathy in Michigan emails, I have great concern about any market deciding to test and regulate itself, stating it has the expertise within itself to create safety and efficacy without outside oversight. We also got this question from Janelle in Ohio, who says, is the United States the only country having this conversation? What is the conversation about peptides in other countries? And Jeff, you're part of the American Peptide Association, but are you connected to conversations happening in other parts of the world?
5: We are, yeah. And in fact, there's a whole variance of response there. Australia has a very aggressive position against peptides in their country. And most places in Europe are pretty permissive when it comes to that.
3: So, Josh, what do you make of this sort of disconnection, I guess, globally that we're hearing from Jeff around how peptides are being used and available to consumers?
4: I can't really speak to the global situation. I'm aware that I don't think that there have been peptides approved by EMA or explicitly permitted by the European Medicines Agency. I don't know. It may be that people can get them, kind of like they can get them here, but I think that's different than an official assessment of them. But I think, you know, the big picture here, I think, is about how we want to think about these products. Because I think to some extent, we're talking about different paradigms. The paradigm of safety and effectiveness really requires good studies. It requires the FDA to review that data. I think part of the issue here is there a different paradigm for these products? Now, there's a different paradigm for dietary supplements. It's not safety and effectiveness. I would call it access with safety. There are a whole bunch of requirements under the law. There's a different law for dietary supplements, but there's not really rigorous testing for effectiveness. But there's, you know, a lot of expectations around safety, and the FDA can move on products that are unsafe. There are manufacturing standards. There's adverse event reporting. None of that exists for peptides. So I think the serious conversation to have about peptides is, well, should it have a different regulatory framework? And I'm hearing that that's kind of the idea that Jeff may have. I think there can be a serious conversation about that, but it's got to start with the fact that peptides and supplements are somewhat different. Peptides are injected. That immediately increases the safety issues. Manufacturing is extremely important. It would take an act of Congress to really create that. What the FDA is considering doing is none of that stuff, to be clear. If they're permitting the access, there is no adverse event reporting from the federal government. There are no safety standards. It's just to authorize it. That, in my mind, would be really a huge rupture with what the FDA is expected to do and what I think the public expects the FDA to do.
3: Well, we did note that HHS Secretary Robert F. Kennedy Jr. is a proponent of peptides. Here he is on the Joe Rogan Experience podcast talking about peptide regulations. This is from February.
7: I'm very anxious to move. Probably not all of those peptides. Some of them are in litigation. But about 14 of them back to making them more accessible. And FDA is in the middle of I think within a couple of weeks, we will have announced some kind of new action. And my hope is that they're going to end up with, they're still looking at the science. My hope is that they're going to get moved to a place where people have access from ethical suppliers.
3: We have just about a minute left. I briefly want to hear from each of you what you're watching next as this regulatory process plays out. Jeff, briefly?
5: Sure. I see more in the way of industry-led safety and quality measures. And I see just an expansion of use and an expansion of adoption.
3: Josh, what about you?
4: I think it's important to realize that these questions of safety and effectiveness aren't political questions.
3: We have just about a minute left. I briefly want to hear from each of you what you're watching next as this regulatory process plays out. Jeff, briefly?
5: Sure. I see more in the way of industry-led safety and quality.

0: be tempted to use these products because of unrestricted claims being made about them. I think that we're best protected if we follow the approaches that have developed over a century to make sure that people know what they're putting in their bodies and what those effects would be.
1: Lauren, I'll give you the last word here. Where does your reporting take you next?
2: Still looking at the regulatory gaps at the state and local level and the ongoing battle at the FDA between its own scientists and the head of HHS who wants to get more of these products out there.
1: Well, that's Lauren Weber. She's the Health and Science Accountability Reporter at the Washington Post. Also with us today, Dr. Joshua Sharpstein. He's a public health professor at Johns Hopkins University. He's also a former FDA Principal Deputy Commissioner. And Jeff Cohen, the co-founder of the American Peptide Association. He's also a health law and peptide regulatory attorney. Thanks to you all. Remember, text is the fastest way to connect with the show, and thanks for all of your messages today. 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Today's producer was Michelle Harbin. This program comes to you from WAMU, part of American University in Washington, distributed by NPR. I'm Jen White. Thanks for listening. We'll talk again tomorrow. This is 1A.

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1: Nearly 2 years ago, Hurricane Helene dumped 30 inches of rain on the mountains of North Carolina in just a few days. More than 100 people died in the state. Today, the roads are mostly open again and tourists are trickling back to Asheville. But for many families, recovery is still a work in progress. 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
3: From WXXI News, I'm Julie Phillip, filling in for Evan Dawson, and this is Connections. Today on Connections, until the COVID pandemic, public health was sort of invisible. No one thought much about the people who keep an eye on restaurants, public water supplies, air quality, vaccination rates, outbreaks of diseases like measles, and many other aspects of a healthy community. Well, that's all changed, and we're going to talk about the current state of public health and how it affects you with U of R epidemiologist Dr. Paul Grayman, former Monroe County Public Health Commissioner Dr. Michael Mendoza, Dr. Anja Butler from Rochester Regional Health, and Laura Sugarwala from the U of R Center for Community Health and Prevention. That's all coming up on Connections after this news.
6: Live from NPR News in Washington, I'm Ryland Barton. The federal government's debt hit a new high today, $40 trillion. NPR's Scott Horsley reports just covering the interest payments on the

0: That debt is now the government's second largest expense.
1: The government is spending more than $1 trillion just paying interest on the debt this year. That's more than it spends on defense or Medicare, and trails only Social Security. The federal debt has doubled since 2017, and is expected to grow by more than $2 trillion this year alone. Maya McGinnis, who heads the Committee for a Responsible Federal Budget, says that's remarkable at a time of low unemployment and no pressing government crisis.
2: We used to borrow during bad times, but now we borrow during bad times and good times.
1: People who lend money to the government are demanding higher interest rates, which is also driving up the cost of private borrowing for things like mortgages. Scott Horsley, NPR News, Washington.
0: President Trump says the U.S. and Canada reached a last-minute deal to delay 50% U.S. tariffs on $20 billion worth of Canadian products.
3: The tariffs will be non-existent for our farmers. Our farmers were paying tremendous tariffs into Canada, and those tariffs are going to be totally eviscerated, down to zero.
0: The sanctions were due to take effect this morning. Canadian Prime Minister Mark Carney says there was significant progress in negotiations. Israel's military has announced its first criminal investigations into troop conduct in the Gaza war. The focus is on the killings of a five-year-old, her family trapped in a vehicle, and of 15 Palestinian paramedics. The military says it will not investigate three other attacks that killed aid workers. The military's statement does not mention many other high-profile killings that Israel had pledged to investigate during the war, including a hospital strike that killed five journalists. Israeli airstrikes continue to pound Gaza with a devastating hit on the police headquarters today during a leadership meeting. NPR's Anas Baba reports a new Israeli wave of violence that's left at least 17 Palestinians dead and more than 45 injured over the past 48 hours.
4: At least nine people were killed when an Israeli missile struck the Gaza police headquarters today. Local officials say the building was targeted while police leadership gathered to inaugurate the newly appointed chief of police. The Ministry of Interior says the dead included seven high-ranking officers, among them Fatina Sahar, director of the Women's Police in Gaza, as well as a 13-year-old girl who was playing in a park next to the site. Al-Sahar's husband says she was a mother of eight and had never harmed anyone. She was only a civil police officer. The Israeli military says it targeted a Hamas commander who was planning attacks against Israeli troops without providing any evidence. Anas Baba, NPR News, Gaza City.
0: U.S. stocks rose today after the Treasury Department made a move to ease pressure on the bond market. This is NPR News from Washington. A mysterious political firm admitted to fabricating multiple election polls this month. The surveys claim to evaluate support in the Democratic Party for governor in Wisconsin, the gubernatorial race in Nevada, and mayoral race in Los Angeles. The California poll was shared by L.A. Mayor Karen Bass's campaign on social media and covered by local news outlets. The judge who oversaw the conviction of a black teenager and the fatal stabbing of a white teenager has been removed from further proceedings in the case. Caroline Love from member station KERA in Dallas reports it comes as attorneys for Carmelo Anthony appeal his conviction.
5: Carmelo Anthony, now 19, was convicted for the 2025 stabbing of 17-year-old Austin Metcalf at a high school track meet near Dallas, Texas. The case received national attention over the race of the two teens. Judge John Roach Jr. oversaw the trial and did a media interview shortly after the verdict. Lee Merritt from Anthony's defense team says the interview violated judicial conduct rules.
6: The best thing for justice to get him out of the place and get a neutral judge in.
5: A hearing on a separate motion for a new trial is scheduled for Thursday. For NPR News, I'm Caroline Love in McKinney.
0: The mission to save NASA's sinking telescope has been called off. NASA paid Catalyst Space Technologies $30 million to try to lift the aging Swift Observatory to higher orbit. The startup says it will not attempt to capture it because of problems with controlling the rescue craft. The telescope will plunge through the atmosphere later this year. Intense solar activity caused Swift to lose altitude faster than expected. This is NPR.
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9: From WXXI News, this is Connections. I'm Julie Phillip, filling in for Evan Dawson. connection this hour was made during the COVID-19 pandemic. To many observers, that marks a critical turning point for the nation's public health system. And I use the term system loosely. In the U.S., public health is a mishmash of federal, state, local, and tribal entities without a clear hierarchy or means of accountability. The sector has long struggled with issues related to funding, staffing, technology, communication, and more. All of these problems were laid bare when COVID struck, and to many observers, the public health crisis turned into a crisis for public health. Add to that a presidential administration that has dismissed scientific evidence, spread misinformation about vaccines and other public health measures, cut public health spending, withdrawn from the World Health Organization, and fueled distrust in public health, and the problems for public health show no signs of ending. So what happens now when public health threats arise? How worried should we be, and what can we do to fix this? We're going to talk about all of this and more with my guests in studio today. We have Dr. Paul Graham, who is the professor of medicine and senior associate hospital epidemiologist in the infectious diseases division at the University of Rochester Medical Center. That's a mouthful. Welcome. Thank you. We also have Dr. Michael Mendoza, senior medical director for Town Square Health and a former public health commissioner from Monroe County. Thanks for being with us today.
10: Thank you.
9: And we have Anya Butler, Service Line Division Head for Infectious Disease at Rochester Regional Health. Welcome. Thanks for coming in. And last but not least, Laura Sugarwala, MBARD Director of Community Health Partnerships for the Center for Community Health Prevention, part of the University of Rochester Medical Center. Thanks for coming in today.
11: Thank you.
9: All right. So before we even get into defining public health, because I think that might be important to do for a general audience, I just want to go around the room and ask if you agree with those people who say public health is in crisis and why or why not. Dr. Graham, you want to start? Grayman.
12: Yeah, thank you. Is public health in crisis? I'm not sure I'd want to use the word crisis because, you know, I think fundamentally there is an infrastructure of people who really care and are expert and are out there helping us navigate public health issues, and there are a lot of them out there today. On the other hand, to some extent, I think the public health system is hobbling because of cuts that have been made and public support that has kind of wandered off, I think, and after COVID, there's a level of fatigue that people have kind of listening to advice through the COVID era. And it's harder for them to listen to that advice and to accept expertise. And it doesn't help that people at the very top of our government and political system are not necessarily in support of public health as we see it. So yes and no. There are critical problems in public health. Are we in crisis? Like screaming with our hair on fire? Not quite
9: yet. Not yet. Okay. How about you, Dr. Mendoza? I caught you getting a glass of water there.
10: I think the word crisis is problematic because to call something a crisis, we have to know what it looks like when it's not in crisis. And I think COVID is an example of a crisis. We knew that that would end when there was a treatment and a vaccine. I think public health is different because I don't know that we can define what a system looks like when public health is not in crisis. I think we can all describe what it looks like when it's better. But to use the word crisis, I think, is hard because, you know, if everything's a crisis, then nothing is a crisis. And I think public health warrants attention. But if we are all, you know, screaming as though the sky is falling, then that actually doesn't get us the attention that I think is important to have.
9: Okay. And now your turn, Dr. Butler.
11: Yeah, I think public health is in flux. There's changes that we have to make. We have, through the COVID pandemic, found out where we have problems, or even before and even and since. So we know some of the problems. We have, as Dr. Grayman said, very dedicated healthcare workers out in the community, and we need to support them, and they don't always get the support that they deserve. So I think there's a lot that we can work on and make better. But it will never be a perfect system, as Dr. Mendoza said, and it'll always be, we will always be a little bit behind. So this is not an ideal world, but I think we can make a lot of changes and improvements.
13: Okay. And Laura Sugarwala, anything to add to this?
14: Yeah, thank you. And there are so many dimensions within public health. Within public health, there are so many dimensions. And when I think about the current landscape, we're really talking a lot about trust and how we build it within our partnerships in the healthcare system and within communities. And as others said, that doesn't necessarily mean we're in crisis. It also means that there's opportunity. And when we think about how we're approaching this, it is a collaborative approach. And that can mean that some of us get very frustrated and challenged and are also looking at how we can acknowledge that and work together to fix that.
13: Okay, so consensus in the room is it's broken, but we're not at crisis stage yet. Okay, so let's back up just a little bit then for our audience. Dr. Mendoza, how would you define public health?
10: I think public health can be defined as the health of a population. When you look at healthcare or medicine, that in contrast is when you look at the health of an individual or perhaps a family. But the approach in public health is looking at communities, and that can be defined at a lot of levels. It can be a census tract, it can be a neighborhood, it can be a town, city, state, country, world. But the tools that public health utilizes are very different tools than medicine. Although both use data, we use data in different ways. I think to cut to the chase, you know, the end goal in public health, where I don't think it's the case in medicine, but the end goal in public health is policy change. If we can study a problem, test interventions that work or don't work, communicate about them, which is really hard to do, and then cause there to be a policy change that can make that improvement permanent, I think that's the end goal of public health, whereas I don't think that is exactly the case in healthcare or medicine.
13: Mm-hmm. Now, a lot of the definitions, the more formal definitions of public health, put equity at the center. The focus of public health is to keep everyone's strong, safe, healthy. But as we know, equity has become sort of a political word, a hot potato in a sense. So is that harmful, or is there another, having that as the base and knowing what happens to the word equity these days, is that a problem, Dr. Grayman?
12: Yeah, that's a good question. To say that equity is the centerpiece of public health, you know, it's a critical piece of it. But as Dr. Mendoza said, you know, we're looking at the overall health of the population. That's everybody. And if we are leaving people out, that's a problem, and that's where equity comes in. But to say that equity is the main goal, I want to see everybody healthier. I don't want to be selecting out a certain population to make them, you know, incrementally healthier than they were before. I don't think that gets us, where we need to be.
13: Anything to add to that? You looked like you had something to say.
10: equity is hard because it's become politicized. You know, and when you look at studies of communication, you know, the question comes up, what's a better way to say that? Fairness, justice, those are terms that have been used that get at the issue. But I think the issue is very important. And regardless of what we call it, I wish we were in a world where we didn't have to worry about the word. But regardless of what we call it, I do think that you can't understand the health of a community just by looking at the average. I think you have to look at the distribution of those outcomes. And, you know, not to get too statistical, but, you know, if the standard deviation is really big, then I don't think we've done a good job. I think we need to raise the mean, to raise the average, make that better, and ensure that there's equal access to that outcome at the same time.
13: Okay. So I do eventually want to get into some of the fixes and some of the things that need to be done to public health. But let's start with some of the biggest public health threats we're facing today. And again, I want to go around the room. We can go the other way. You're going to be on the spot. What you see as a major public health threat right now and whether we are or not we're equipped to handle that.
14: I think in terms of funding for public health is continually a challenge. And as Dr. Mendoza was talking about, there are a lot of ways that we can measure what our impacts are, and those vary by different organizations, agencies. And so I think a challenge to public health is really the outcomes and how we see those occurring within communities. Who's getting who is healthy? How is that health distributed? And when I think about even the definition of public health, we are responding to individuals' needs, and that can become a challenge for making those large-scale interventions, and we have to keep meeting that challenge.
13: Okay. How about you? What do you see as big threat?
11: So I think one of the main issues is the trust that is broken between different communities, and we are getting further away from a common goal. And I think we as a society always have to also have to decide how much are we individually able to give to help others out. And I think there's a little bit of a disconnect these days. I mean, it comes to vaccination. Do they only benefit me, or do I protect somebody else with the vaccination I take? So I think there's a lot that we need to work and bring people back together on a common path to accepting that and trusting that and trusting your physician, your educator about these things. And I think that's where I see a big challenge.
13: Okay. I want to clarify the question a little bit, because both of you are still addressing the issues within public health. I'm looking at it from the other side, from the person in the community. What are the big public health threats out there that I should be worried about right now? Do you want to... Why don't you get it?
11: So, I mean, I'm working on measles right now. We know there are increased measles cases. There are closer in the community in New York State, now in upstate New York. So I personally, for me, the following week is going to be a lot, making sure that all the hospitals in the system have good protocols, have vaccinations available, and so on. So I think there's a lot of individual problems that we are dealing with on a daily basis.
13: Mm-hmm. And measles clearly is a big one right now.
14: I would say screening and making sure that people are keeping up to date on cancer screenings and things that will be preventative, having access to those in a timely way. That is something to have people be aware
13: that's
14: of.
13: That's front and center for you. How about you, Dr. Mendoza? What do you see as some of the bigger public health threats out there facing the community now?
10: I do think vaccination is at the top right now. I think what we saw come from the federal government, the thought that shared decision making should be part of the vaccination discussion, is, you know, on the face of it, a laudable goal. We don't want to take away somebody's choice. At the same time, though, I think we need to call out the difference between medicine and public health. You know, if shared decision making and as it should be a part of how we approach chemotherapy for somebody newly diagnosed with cancer, that's different. Because one person's decision about chemotherapy doesn't necessarily affect the next person. But one person's decision about a vaccination can affect somebody else. And I think that's the difference that we need to consider when we read about shared decision making. Because on the face of it, that sounds like something everybody would want. But I think public health, unfortunately and necessarily, means that we have to look at the whole and not just individuals sometimes.
13: How about you, Dr. Grayman?
12: Well, you know, there are the kind of immediate threats, and maybe that's what you're asking about. And certainly measles is one of them in the United States. If you look at what are the outbreaks currently facing Americans, we're having the largest measles outbreak in the United States in the last 20 or 30 years. We have already now exceeded the total number of cases from 2025. And that was a big year of measles outbreaks, which you may remember was in Texas and the Southwest and a few other areas, and now has been much more widespread, including in New York. So measles is a big one. And, you know, I think Dr. Mendoza's point, you know, there are vaccine preventable diseases. These are outbreaks that we can do something about, and we can do it extremely well and extremely safely. We know how to do it. We've been doing it for decades. And the idea that we change it on a whim, which is more or less what we hear from some of the leadership in this administration, is frankly unacceptable, I think, to those of us who really care about medicine and public health. So measles is clearly one of them. Cyclosporiasis, everybody hears about on the news pretty much every day.
13: Everybody's been avoiding lettuce all summer.
12: And, you know, kind of avoiding lettuce. You know, I made a salad last night, and I cleaned the lettuce.
13: You feel okay?
12: more than I usually would. That's one, you know, that is not vaccine preventable. It is treatable with certain antibiotics if cases are more severe. So it's a treatable disease, and it perhaps could have been more prevented from spreading if some of the public health infrastructure was more robust in identifying cases early, trying to figure out where it came from. In this case, probably products more from Mexico than the United States, although that's not an absolute line drawn there. And, you know, that's where you start thinking about the public health infrastructure. Where are the people in place? And, you know, it's not just, as we talked about, public health being a matter of policy, which it is in large part. But you can, if you have policy without the boots on the ground, so to speak, it's not going to go anywhere. And boots on the ground and people keeping track of things like cyclosporiasis and trying to intervene in the outbreak before it spread all over the country could really make a difference.
13: So, you know, you're talking about the epidemiologists, the contact tracers, those people that we saw following COVID, we're lacking those people still.
14: Additionally, regulation and public health infrastructure also includes people who can go to those facilities and make sure that the practices are in place to prevent those types of outbreaks.
13: Inspections. Okay. Well, we're on the subject of measles, and then we'll get back into some of the threats. I know there's a lot of confusion. School's about to start, and parents, whether or not they're getting their kids vaccinated, are wondering, has anything changed in New York State? And B, does it matter when we have all these cases now that appear to have started in other states? I mean, disease does not look at state lines. So anyone want to take that one, help parents out as to what they should expect for the school?
11: So, yes. If we discuss the measles specifically, we have good data. New York State actually has excellent data about what the vaccination rates are in different schools or in different counties. And measles is so infectious that if one person in the room has it, that everybody's exposed. We have also a different population of students. We have immunocompromised students with diabetes or with cancer or other diseases that cannot receive the vaccine. So we have to protect them. And the vaccination rates are not high enough to keep every child safe from that. So parents really should talk to their pediatrician and make sure that vaccinations are up to date. Measles and others, they are usually done at 1 year and then when they enter school, the second shot. But if they, for whatever reason, missed a shot or if they moved from somewhere else, then just make sure that all these vaccinations are up to date. And then as we approach fall season or winter season with respiratory illnesses, think about that flu shot and that COVID shot, you know, that could protect your child or somebody else's child.
13: But the recommendations, requirements to go to school in New York State, has that changed? Nothing's changed.
10: No.
13: So a parent presumably would be sending their child to a school where all the children have the required vaccinations to attend that school. Nothing has changed in New York State, well, as it has in some other states. But does that matter when, you know, we're starting to see some measles cases in New York State? And at least the ones I've seen look like they originated in Pennsylvania, which has a lower vaccination rate. So does it matter if New York State has a pretty good vaccination record? We've kept track of it. We know what's going on when other states aren't.
10: You know, the challenge with measles, as you said, is that it is highly contagious, highly infectious. And, you know, we have herd immunity. We have a goal of herd immunity, which for the MMR vaccine is north of 95%. And I think the last time I looked, it was in the high 80s. So, you know, we're really playing with fire here. We won't know until it's a problem. And when it's a problem, it's a big problem. And in the health department, and I think it was 2019, we had a local a case of local spread. And that's a real problem. That's a very different situation than a travel-acquired case of measles. And when you have that, you're contact tracing. You're hoping to heaven that everybody who's been in contact with that individual has been, you know, vaccinated. And when we're talking about people who are older in age, you know, as we get older, sometimes our protection from those vaccines wanes. When we have high herd immunity, we can sort of assume that we're okay. But when we don't have herd immunity, then we have to be very cautious because, you know, it's like setting a match in a dry forest. It's really playing with fire.
13: Okay. So, but for now, parents in Monroe County and the surrounding counties can rest pretty easy sending their kids for the vaccines that they have. Okay. So we talked about the immediate ones, and you brought up there's some other not so immediate big issues facing public health. Can you talk about what those are?
12: Yeah. I mean, I think it's helpful to think about public health challenges on different horizons. You know, measles is immediate and will be probably in fits and starts for many years to come. Cyclosporiasis is here. But, you know, what are the longer horizon threats? You know, I think climate change is one of them. We're already seeing shifts in some infectious diseases that are associated with warmer climates. Certain bacteria that live in coastal waters, for example, that can cause serious infections. One of these is called Vibrio vulnificus, and I've just heard about it on the news the other day that there seem to be more cases in the southeast United States, but we're seeing more, I think, in the northeast United States. And part of that is because of coastal waters are warming. Other insect vectors and ticks, for example, and the diseases that they spread, like Lyme disease and others, have shifted in the country. So, you know, climate change is going to affect the diseases and illnesses that people have. And ultimately, you know, when people can't live in certain places and they're all trying to move somewhere else and all the infrastructure of supporting the population in terms of water quality and housing and so forth start being stressed, you know, climate change is going to have a real impact on people's lives. So, you know, that's the longer horizon. People have trouble looking at that horizon when they're living from day to day. But I think it's important, you know, that we keep our eyes open and know what's coming if we are not more attentive to these issues.
10: And climate change isn't just a horizon thing. It's a yesterday thing. You know, this summer, we've been exposed to some pretty awful air. And those wildfires that are occurring north of the border are a result of climate change. And people don't realize that, but climate change has far-reaching impacts that have very immediate impacts. And, you know, anybody who was in Rochester over the summer can remember those days. Regardless of your baseline level of health, we all noticed that the air was a little, you know, sticky and smoky. And I think that has huge impacts for people who have chronic, you know, lung disease or other conditions that make it hard for them to breathe sometimes.
13: Okay. I want to continue this conversation. We're going to take a short break right now, and then we'll get back to this. When we come back, we will continue our conversation with the State of Public Health with Dr. Anya Bottler from Rochester Regional Health, Dr. Paul Grayman from the University of Rochester Medical Center, Dr. Michael Mendoza from Town Square Health, and Laura Sugarwala from the Center for Community of Health and Prevention. If you want to join in our conversation, you can. We have a phone number, 263-9994, and a toll-free number, 844-295-TALK, 844-295-8255. You can email us at connections@wxxi.org or leave comments on the WXXI News YouTube live stream. We'll be right back.
15: I'm Evan Dawson. Coming up in our second hour, Connections Summer Sessions continues. In this special rebroadcast, we explore a new vision for aging. They all have an inner voice and they listen to it. That's what a local woman said she learned from people in their 90s who are still professionally active. Pat Ward Baker earned her PhD when she was 75. Her dissertation The Remarkable Oldest Old, A New Vision of Aging. We'll talk about it.
13: You are listening to Connections. I'm Julie Phillips, sitting in for Evan Dawson, and we're talking about public health. I want to go back to climate change. All of the issues that we see coming, is the public health system equipped to deal with all of these issues that are looming? Isn't this the time to start? I don't know who wants to start with the answer. Big question. Go ahead, Dr. Butler.
11: I don't think it should solely be the healthcare system. I mean, this is, a societal question. How do we value our environment and what do we do about preserving it? And it needs to be on a much higher scale than that. Now, should I, on my individual scale, be mindful? Absolutely. But I think the real change has to come from much, much higher up.
13: Okay. Anything to add to that?
14: I would say it's a connection between research and action, especially not only led by those who are directly impacted, but also in partnership with the researchers. Our Environmental Medicine and Public Health Sciences division has a lot of expertise and understanding of these larger issues and how to provide information about them. And so understanding what's important to people and those messages that really impact people's ability to act on those. And I think we are individuals within the system. And so once we understand what we can be affected by, how we act on that is also important.
13: Okay. You brought up research. Has that been affected at all by the new administration research dollars?
14: Yes. There are a number of ways that we've been affected, and that has definitely happened over time. And we our leadership at the highest levels continues to address that. And we have seen challenges to our funding. We've seen some funding cuts. And so that is an ongoing conversation, absolutely.
13: Okay, and on top of that, you have an administration that at times has denied and has taken actions in the face of climate change that might not make sense. So if it takes, as you said, somebody from much higher up to kind of coordinate this response, and it shouldn't just be public health, who is going to lead that charge?
10: Well, this has been a question I've been pursuing my whole career. Who owns public health? And, you know, nobody owns public health. The reality is that it lives as a collaboration between pretty much everything. Healthcare cannot own public health. Healthcare is far too expensive, and healthcare isn't expert at doing the things that public health can do. By the same token, public health can't do it all either, because public health has been underfunded chronically, and the workforce for public health has been dwindling for the last 50 years. So, I mean, this is a real question around workforce and how do we look at healthcare and the interface between healthcare and public health. You know, I do think that at some point we all have to take some ownership on this. And as we've seen, for better or worse, for the last 3 or 4 years, information and misinformation can spread like wildfire. And so I think the first step that we all take is how do we all become a more informed public? And that gets into a lot of the information and misinformation that we're hearing these days. But I do think that that's a step that we can all own, regardless of what corner of the world we work from. How do we promote good information, evidence-based information, in the right ways at the right time? You know, the generation that is coming out of college now is going to be far more well-equipped to handle, you know, information management than our generation ever was. How do we capitalize on that? Because the reality is that this administration won't be in office forever. And at the end of all of this, whenever that is and whatever that looks like, we're going to be faced with a real problem. And that is, how do we leverage this new generation who is going to be more savvy with information than anybody else before them? How do we have them help lead us into this place where I hope public health and medicine work better together?
13: Anything to add to that, Dr. Greenman?
12: Well, your first question, I think, was, is public health prepared to deal with climate change? And I think the answer is no. Public health is not really the dimension in society that can address the underlying problem of climate change and global warming having to do with fossil fuels and so forth. Mm-hmm. I mean, you know.
13: But what about the health impacts? Who's going to take the lead on that?
12: Well, I think we're all going to have to try to take the lead on that. Part of it is projecting what's to come and also kind of reacting, as Dr. Mendoza said, to what's already here. We never were breathing smoke in Rochester, New York, that I can remember in the 40 or something years that I've lived here until the last two summers. And that was clearly because of fires and that are closely related to global warming and, you know, drying out of huge forest tracts in the U.S. and Canada. So we are going to have to react to people becoming more ill with respiratory illness, for example. And I think public health can have a role there, you know, but being reactive to climate change mm-hmm. is one thing. Trying to stop it is another. And that seems far beyond the scope.
13: Yeah, no, and I wasn't trying to imply that, yeah. that public health has to solve climate change. Yeah. I was thinking more about the health impacts and how you prepare to deal with those that are inevitably going to come.
12: But I think it's important that those of us who are in medicine and in public health make the connection between climate change and health so that people who are in a position to say, hey, you know, we're not drilling for more oil every opportunity we get. We're not going to tear down all of the green energy projects as is happening around the country because of edicts from this administration. You know, those kinds of decisions. Convincing people that this matters. It matters to their energy bill, but it also matters to their lungs and their well-being.
13: Mm-hmm. And I'm not hearing a lot of concrete, this person is leading us here, this organization is leading us here. I'm hearing a lot of, we're still kind of in reactive mode. Public health is not in a formal proactive mode when it comes to climate change. Is that an accurate assessment?
14: I was thinking that there's specific to climate change, I would not be able to speak to that. But in terms of the way that public health works, there's so many interconnected entities. And when I think about a specific entity taking a lead on an issue, my observation is we work in harmony together, that there's the community health improvement plan that is analyzed for Monroe County really is all health systems and community organizations working together. So I anticipate that a combined effort is needed for these types of problems.
11: Mm-hmm. Or if the federal government doesn't give us a framework that we can work with, then is it more of a state government? Is it a local town government that can help and advance projects that are helpful for that? I think we have to then dial it back to an area that we can control better, which is more of a local.
13: Mm-hmm. So on the local level, different projects, different partnerships are being proactive on this issue, you would say? And there's spots of it around the country?
10: I think so. I think the question really here is leadership. Who's taking leadership? Who's taking ownership over this? And it really depends on what problem we're looking at. You know, if it's climate change, we have a whole host of great, you know, agencies in Monroe County that are working hard to promote good information, promote activism, promote things that everybody can take part in, whether they're, you know, health related or not. But the question about leadership is a big one right now because, mm-hmm. you know, the FDA, you know, is undergoing new leadership, HHS undergoing new leadership. The CDC leadership has always been in flux. You know, the staff at the CDC has been decimated since 2 years ago. So the question of, you know, federal leadership right now is very much in flux. And then, you know, when you look at local leadership, you know, the real question is who's leading, you know, public health in this county. And, you know, when I was in the health department, I had the fortune of leading us through a crisis because, you know, we all sort of had one goal is to get out of this crisis. But we don't have that luxury right now. We have multiple priorities and there isn't a single agency that can own all of that, really. And what we do need is a local voice, a collective voice that's speaking about what we can do here in Monroe County to make public health and health better.
13: Okay. So a lot of people around the country in the public health sector have talked about, and this is not new, this has been going on for some time, a reimagining public health, a new public health 3.0 or whatever. I don't know what number they're up to now. But I want to go around the room. And if you could think about how to fix public health. And I know that's almost as big as climate change. But where does your mind go first? What do you think needs to be done? What would a reimagined public health system look like? And I'm going to start with you, Dr. Grayman.
12: Oh, geez, you have to start. You had to start with me on that one. I think it comes back to public trust and the quality information and how we communicate. And some of that communication is on us. It's not only on the listeners out there who don't want to hear it or, you know, kind of refuse to accept expertise. I think we learned some things during COVID, things we did right and things maybe we could have done better as everybody struggled with something that was very much in crisis, that we didn't fully understand and so forth. So, you know, there were miscommunications that happened, and I think part of that really eroded the public trust. So, you know, how do we get that back? How do we get out there and communicate with people in a way that they trust us? You know, we're on their side. We're experts, but we don't know everything. We're here to work in partnership with you to make all of our lives better. How do we get to that point? I don't have a good answer. I think some of the proclamations and the way that communication occurred by proclamation during COVID was not ideal. Many of us at the table here lived through some of that or even participated in it. And I can remember, for example, being on a panel with Dr. Mendoza when we were talking about masking very early on in this, and we were not recommending to the general public that they mask. And one of the concerns, frankly, was that there were not enough masks to go around, and then people in hospitals who were taking care of these patients wouldn't have masks. But was that the right message? 6 months or whatever later, we were telling everybody to wear masks. So the messages were mixed. They changed over time. Not all of that was preventable. But in my mind, you know, there were things that I learned, and I think we collectively learned. How do we get back to communicating so people believe us and come to us?
13: You had something.
11: Yeah, so communication, I think, is really key. And it's also communication between different agencies. Sometimes the health department is this nebulous, where are they even located and who do I reach out to? And more cross-communication there. If COVID gave us something, it is video calls and these kind of things. So we beefed up on that. So I think even between agencies to have communication, even between Rochester Regional and the university, we have common meetings and so on. So we are doing pretty well with that. But again, communication so everybody knows, has the same goal in mind. I think that's very important, too. Mm-hmm.
13: So 5 years later, we're still digging out of the trust issue. Dr. Mendoza, what else, if you're thinking about reimagining public health, in a perfect world, we would, you know, public health would be trusted and a good communicator. What else?
10: You know, let's start at the end. You know, when we look at when public health has really worked, it's when policies were enacted at a governmental level that codified good practice. We don't have to look that far into history to see good examples of this. At a national level, tobacco use and cigarette smoking are a great example of how things started on a small level, and people were studying, you know, the effects of nicotine and cigarette smoke, you know, in the 1930s, 1940s, and 50s. And then slowly over time, policies began to become enacted And, you know, not only were the policies in place, but the communication followed. And fast forward 30 or 40 years, you know, cigarette smoking is at an all-time low. And it's because it became a part of life. And that part of life didn't come out of nowhere. It came through dedicated decades of communication and advocacy and policy change. We don't have that kind of a runway right now because public health communication changes every week. And so the question is, how do we get back to public health 1.0? Because that's working a lot better than public health 2.0. You know, some of the fundamentals around communication, some of the fundamentals around how we gather information and communicate about information, and more importantly, how we make decisions based on information, that's all changing. You know,
13: social media is here, and it wasn't.
10: Absolutely. And we can leverage that for good. And we see that happening in very small scales. But right now, information is so scattered, it's really hard to know where to go.
13: Okay. Laura Sugarwala, back to the question of reimagining, what would you like to see happen?
14: I really think about this in terms of power and how power is shared across not just organizations, but within communities. And when I think about public health and the lived experience of people who have experienced wildfire smoke, or are making decisions about vaccinations, how does that lived experience reach the larger scale? And how do people know that what they're experiencing is informing overall action? And I think some of that builds the trust toward making sure that if there's large-scale interventions, that there's use of those. And also, it's sort of bi-directional. How do we ensure that when there's localized understanding that that reaches the larger scale? And so I think that that concept and that structure of ensuring that there's power in all dimensions and that people are aware of it and experience it really does build this next level of public health.
13: Okay. Some of the other things that I've heard, one, just investment in technology, that the ability to collect the data and manage the data is just not there in the most modern sense of the word. Dr. Mendoza, you may be the most familiar with this on a public health. How big of an issue do you see that?
10: I mean, we have smart people in public health who do this all the time. And, you know, we can trust them, but we don't all the time. How do we surface the data that are being, you know, analyzed? How do we make conclusions from the data? You know, I think it comes down to leadership. I think it comes down to communication. You know, we have the technology. We certainly have the technology, and we have the workforce probably to analyze a lot of these data. You know, I don't think that's the challenge. I think the challenge is how do we make meaning out of the data and how do we communicate that meaning? You know, we saw during COVID that you can take a data set and make a whole bunch of stories out of it and they don't all have to agree. But if we have good leadership, then we can take the leading explanations, those that are based in evidence and fact, and we can have somebody trumpet those as the recommendation. And without leadership, then, you know, data analysis doesn't really get us very far.
13: Okay. So it sounds like before anything could happen, there might need to be a bit more leadership at the very highest level. And I want to bring what's happening in Washington down close to home. And I know you said your research dollars have been affected. How about you, Dr. Grayman? Have you had any direct effect from the, whether it's research dollars or anything else from the current administration?
12: Well, you know, I myself don't rely on research dollars for my own work, but many of my colleagues do. They are very sophisticated and in some cases internationally renowned researchers in vaccines, for example, and influenza vaccines, RSV vaccines, and COVID vaccines. And their work has definitely been impacted. And their level of comfort, if you will, or looking to the future, I think there's tremendous concern that their work will be ended or severely hampered. And that's, you know, that's hugely concerning. It also affects the University Medical Center more globally because the dollars that are coming to us for research, which is a large portion of what we do, but also the clinical dollars. When there's great concern, of course, about people losing Medicaid coverage in all around the country, and when patients,
13: which is overall a public health issue, when people are not insured,
12: right? They're not insured, and when they come to our hospitals, we don't send them away because they're uninsured. We take care of them, but then there's no reimbursement for their care. And so the whole system gets more and more and more squeezed. And this has affected departments across the University Medical Center. We're still there. We're taking care of people. We think we do a fantastic job. But it gets harder and harder to do it with fewer and fewer dollars.
13: Okay, Dr. Butler, do you want to add to that?
11: Yeah, similar at Rochester Regional, we are more of a community-based organization with more community hospitals. So we rely more on Medicare, Medicaid funded patients. And there are cuts to medication substitutes that the federal government gives out. And that amounts to millions of dollars that you have to find somewhere or somehow. You know, these medications cannot be given to the patient. You have to have restrictions then in your medications panels that you have. That is all will relate to much poorer care, potentially. Uninsured patients have always been a problem, too. If we can't enroll them in Medicare or Medicaid whilst they're in the hospital, then that's also a big loss for the system.
13: Okay. And Dr. Mendoza, you're no longer in public health, just giving you an opportunity to have you been affected in any?
10: Well, I still do research at the university, sort of on the side, if you will. Some of our grants have not been funded. So National Science Foundation grants were delayed in funding. Finally were, you know, funded ultimately, but initially not funded because they were dealing with things like disparities and, in this case, oral health inequities. You know, you would like to think that, you know, oral health is important to everybody and that, you know, disparities in that are not a good thing. But when a grant is written that's focusing exclusively on reducing oral health disparities, it wasn't viewed very positively. And I think that's a reflection of where we are in the federal discourse right now. Things are going to change, hopefully. But, you know, this is an example where, you know, if we can't provide good access to oral health, a whole host of chronic illnesses can result. And this is a great example of where prevention in public health is, you know, trying to address diseases that we never want to see.
13: Mm-hmm. Okay. So we have a few minutes left. I want to do a big picture and then get into the specifics about what people might be able to do to help improve the situation for themselves and the community. But first, I want to talk about the World Health Organization that we have withdrawn from. Why does it matter? Can any of you tell us?
10: Well, it certainly mattered during a global pandemic. You know, we wanted to unify around, you know, a global leader, and we did to some degree. You know, but outside of a global pandemic, you know, it doesn't change the day-to-day work of public health. You know, from my standpoint, it is somewhat of an embarrassment. It makes me wonder, like, why are we so special that we should not be a part of the World Health Organization? But from a day-to-day level, I don't know that it matters. I think from a global standpoint, from a diplomatic standpoint, that's a different story. But I think the day-to-day work of public health will continue, as it has, even with changes at the CDC or the FDA or at the WHO.
13: So not largely affecting us at this point in time. Okay, so now one more time around the room. If I am an average person in Monroe County or the Finger Lakes, what can I do to make sure that my community is healthy? Is there anything personally, any steps I can take? What would you tell them?
14: We have our Center for Community Health and Prevention website, which people can access for the Community Health Improvement Plan to understand what it is that our, you know, some of our major priorities are within the region. And we also have access to programs and services on that website. getting involved within local community spaces and attending workshops, offering workshops, requesting workshops, things that have an educational focus to really have that collaborative conversation around what people are seeing, what people are experiencing. Those are the types of things that bring that public health discourse right down to, you know, the neighborhood level. And so I would, you know, really encourage people to also get to know researchers that are doing work that impacts their everyday lives, because that is an important way to understand not only what's happening, but also how to impact that and how to have that conversation around what an individual sees as important within their own sphere.
13: Okay. Anything to add to that?
11: That's a very difficult question, but I think, you know, do you know how your neighbor is doing? I mean, when did you last say hello to your neighbor? Do you know the lady? How is, maybe she has struggled. So I think we need to build community on the very
14: to understand not only what's happening, but also how to impact that and how to have that conversation around what an individual sees as important within their own sphere.
13: Okay. Anything to add to that?

0: we can communicate information. So, you know, if I, my neighbor is an elderly person and I talk to them and I can, you know, gently ask how she's doing. Is she getting to her doctor's visit? Is she getting her vaccinations? Maybe, you know, maybe I can drum up a friendship there. So I think we can do a lot very personal on a very personal and individual level.
1: Okay. Anything? We have a few seconds left. Anything to add to that, Dr. Mendoza?
2: Well, we talked about public health and how communication is important. Communication comes, you know, from information. Information comes from trust. And trust comes from safety. And so what I tell people is have the conversation. When you're at the dinner table, whether it's a holiday or not, don't walk away from that hard conversation, because I think that's ultimately what builds trust and reduces fear.
1: Okay, and you're off the hook, Dr. Grayman, because we're out of time.
3: Get vaccinated and wear a seatbelt.
1: Oh, good, no. Good. I'm glad you snuck that in there. Thank you very much, all of you. We've had in studio Dr. Anya Botler from Rochester Regional Health, Dr. Paul Grayman from the University of Rochester Medical Center, Dr. Michael Mendoza from Town Square Health, and Laura Sugarwala from the Center for Community Health and Prevention. I appreciate you all being here today to talk about this. I'm Julie Phillips, sitting in for Evan Dawson on Connections. Thanks to our production team and to you, our listeners. I will see you same time, same place tomorrow. Have a great day.

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9: WXXI News, I'm Evan Dawson, and this is Connections. This is the Connections Summer Sessions, focusing on aging this week. And in this special rebroadcast, we explore a new vision for aging. It had me thinking of my step-grandmother, my Gigi Ma, who turns 97 this year. And if you met her, you might believe she's still in her 70s. She is remarkable, one of the models I have ever met when it comes to aging well. Well, how about this idea? They all have an inner voice, and they listen to it. That's what a local woman said she learned from people in their 90s who are still professionally active. Pat Ward Baker earned her PhD when she was 75. Her dissertation, The Remarkable Oldest Old, A New Vision of Aging, still informs her work and her life today. And Ward Baker's now in her 90s. We're going to talk about what she has learned coming up.
10: Live from NPR News in Washington, I'm Ryland Barton. NPR has learned an unusual Census Bureau report that President Trump says shows widespread illegal voting by non-U.S. citizens has ties to a Trump-aligned think tank. As NPR's Hansi Lo Wong reports, data and election experts say the report's conclusions are questionable.
11: In a social media post, President Trump claimed the Census Bureau's initial analysis of more than 128 million voter records from 2020, quote, proves that over 24,000 non-citizens voted illegally. Unquote. Trump said the final number will, quote, explode after the Bureau checks more records. Many past studies and audits, however, show illegal voting by non-U.S. citizens is incredibly rare. The Census Bureau's report lists no authors and gives little explanation about how it analyzed records. NPR has learned the analysis was not done by career civil

0: servants, and the team behind it included individuals affiliated with America First Policy Institute, a think tank started by officials from Trump's first administration. That's according to a Bureau employee who NPR agreed not to name because they fear retaliation at work. Spokespeople for the Bureau and the think tank did not respond to requests for comment. Anzi Luong, NPR News.
1: President Trump says he doesn't think the Supreme Court will stop construction of his new White House ballroom. The high court is expected to weigh in this week on whether or not the president needs congressional approval. NPR's Deepa Shivaram reports.
2: Trump showed off his construction projects to members of the press on the White House South Lawn.
3: Like I'm fixing the country, we're fixing the White House too.
2: Nearby is another construction project that's been in the works for more than a year. The new White House ballroom that would also have a hospital and a drone port, the White House says. In the coming days, the Supreme Court will decide on the next steps for the ballroom. Trump thinks the court will rule in his favor.
3: And it's a lawsuit that should have never been even allowed to be brought.
2: Trump has been tied up in several politically unpopular construction projects at the White House and around D.C. That's as the war with Iran also drags down the president's approval ratings. Deepa Shivaram, NPR News, the White House.
1: The federal government offers financial aid to low-income families that need help paying for child care. But as NPR's Joe Hernandez reports, in a third of U.S. states, those families may have to join a wait list.
4: There were an estimated 400,000 children on wait lists for child care assistance programs across the U.S. in the second half of last year. That's according to a report by the National Women's Law Center. That number has more than tripled since 2024, the group said. Child care advocates say Congress has never appropriated enough money for the Child Care and Development Fund, which helps subsidize care for low-income working families. But in recent years, wait lists have grown for other reasons. Pandemic relief money that helped support the national child care system recently ran out, and advocates say more families are now applying for aid. It comes at a time when U.S. child care prices are soaring, in some cases rivaling the cost of a mortgage or college tuition. Joe Hernandez, NPR News.
1: Major U.S. stock index rose slightly today. This is NPR News. About 75,000 ratepayers in northwest Indiana still don't have power more than a week after deadly storms leveled trees and knocked down power lines across the region. Most are in Lake County next to the Illinois border. Full restoration may take until next week. Northern Indiana Public Service says hundreds of poles need to be repaired or replaced. In Oregon, new research offers a largely favorable picture of the state's legalized psychedelic program. Most people who took the active ingredient in magic mushrooms thought they benefited, as NPR's Will Stone reports.
5: The study is significant because it looks at the real-world implications of regulated psilocybin, nearly 3 years since Oregon launched its program. The researchers followed about 350 people who took the drug for reasons like mental health and self-improvement. More than half ranked it among the most meaningful experiences of their life. Only a very small number had what were known as serious adverse reactions, and none of those were related to physical health. Dr. Todd Corthis led the study based at Oregon Health and Science University.
6: The big picture is that these results are very reassuring.
5: In 2020, Oregon became the first state to approve a non-medical model for psilocybin, meaning most people over 21 can take the drug at one of the state's designated centers. Will Stone, NPR News.
1: Only three governors in U.S. history have been black, all Democrats, but that could change this year. After yesterday's primaries, there are eight black major party nominees for governor this year. Maryland Wes Moore is the only black governor now, and he's seeking re-election in November. 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
9: From WXXI News, this is Connections. I'm Evan Dawson. Our connection this hour was made with a message from the World Health Organization. Ageism, it said in a 2021 global report, can change how we view ourselves. Researchers said that the bias of ageism can affect how we think, how we feel, how we act toward ourselves and other people, and that can be a barrier in creating a more equal world. 93% of 2,000 American adults between the ages of 50 and 80 report experiencing some form of everyday ageism in a recent study. That includes internalized ageism. The negativity that surrounds it has defined how some people think about themselves. But here's the reality, at least the way some people see it. If we're lucky, we will all live to older ages. So how can we push back against ageism? There are health benefits to doing so. Research shows it can make us feel younger and can help us live longer and stay sharper. My guests this hour have studied these questions in various ways, and in many ways they live by example. They're here to share their wisdom. We think this is going to be a remarkable hour. Let me welcome our guests. I'm going around the table, and I don't usually mention our guests' ages. But my first guest is 100 years old, Kitty Wise, who is a former program coordinator for Friends of the Rochester Public Library and a longtime community volunteer supporting the arts in Rochester. Welcome. Thank you for being
10: here.
9: Thank
10: you. Thank you very much.
9: Next to Kitty is Dr. Pat Ward Baker, a former financial advisor. Big part of the reason we're here today. And Pat, I got to ask you your age.
11: 94.
9: How are you doing these days?
11: Great. Great. And I'm going on 95 in May.
9: Well, welcome to the program. Across the table is the young lady on the program today, Mary Rose McBride, Vice President of Marketing Communications for Lifespan. Welcome.
12: You can say my age.
9: Okay.
12: 67.
9: 67. Welcome to you. And finally, we have Margaret Joint, who is a former attorney. I got to ask your age.
13: Oh, I am 96, and in April, in 1 month, I'll be 97.
9: 97 coming up here. Welcome. Happy early birthday. Thank you for being here. So let me just start with this. Dr. Pat Ward Baker, why are we here? What inspired you, a couple decades ago, to really look into kind of these questions, and what do you want us to be able to take from this kind of conversation?
11: Oh, well, what amazed me when I was an investment advisor, to find that my clients were actually maybe even a little more worried about getting old than they were about losing money. They were there to have investments for themselves, but they really were concerned. So I thought, I've got to find out about this. And that's when I took off and went back to school to find out stuff about aging. And that's what motivated me.
9: You went back to school and, well, you got a PhD at what age?
11: Gosh, I think I was about 76.
9: 76 years old. That's when most people get a PhD, isn't it?
11: I don't think so.
9: Well, I'm really looking forward to talking to Pat this hour. Mary Rose introduced us to these women, and I want to know when you first met them.
12: Pat was one of our honorees at our Celebration of Aging back in 2012. She was one of our, what we called then, our second half hero honorees. And that's how I got to know her and love her and become her friend. And really, she opened my eyes to this whole ageism journey because she did the research about people who were 85 and older and how resilient they were. And, we've just stayed in touch.
9: So you mentioned how remarkable it is to meet people who are, and again, I don't want to overdo the, wow, you're so sharp. But I mean, look, my reference point right now are my parents who are in their 80s. And, you know, they're doing okay. But I think one of the things that's hard for me is I think about my two sons, and they'll never know my dad the way I knew my dad growing up. And my dad gets frustrated with memory loss, things like that. So we have, you brought three women today. Is it mostly women who are doing, are women doing better than men? I mean, I honestly wonder.
12: Women,
9: they live longer.
12: Well, yes, obviously still live longer than men. But I think what sets these three ladies apart is their attitudes about longer life. So the research shows that people with great attitudes about aging live on average 7.5 years longer, taking into account comorbidities and chronic disease and age and education. If you have a positive internalized viewpoint about longer life, you will probably live longer. That's what the research shows, and that these ladies are shining examples of it.
9: 97, 94, and 100 at the table today. And Pat Ward Baker, we're going to get all your stories here. Let me start with Pat, who, as we mentioned, received Lifespan Second Half Hero Award back in 2012. And here you are now. You were born in a small community north of Chicago, and You told 585 magazine that you grew up in the 30s and 40s, and by the time you were 10 or 11 years old, the Second World War was on. Everything around you felt rigid. Wives were staying home. They hosted tea parties. They just talked and shopped. And you said that you kind of hated that, that you wanted something different than that. Why?
11: Well, I did. And I think that I'm talking more about feminism in that regard than I am about ageism, but it's similar. I used to feel like that was a very stifling situation. The woman's role was enormously defined and quite narrow and mostly social. And it just bored me even when I was 10. And I said, I got to get out of here. And I went up in the place where people play golf and thought about it at night a lot. And I decided that I could play the piano because I started playing it when I was 5. And I said, okay, I'll be a pianist. It was the best thing I could think of. So I decided, okay, I'm going to Eastman School of Music and become a pianist, world famous. And so that's what I headed for, and that's what I did. I went to Eastman School and became a piano major. I was a piano major, and I thought, this is going to get me out in the world. And then I decided it really wasn't, because unless you're, you know, phenomenal, you have to be pretty good to get into Eastman School. But I wasn't, you know, phenomenal. So I said, this is not going to do it. So I switched into the university, and I did a whole basic kind of education, and then I did a master's in philosophy. How I thought that was going to help me, I don't know.
9: And so what did you end up doing?
11: I ended up, my father was good at investing, and at one point he took me aside and said, okay, I'm going to teach you how to do this because you're going to need it later in your life. And then he gave me a little bit of money. That I was probably around 20. And he said, go and make all the mistakes you can with investing, and that'll be a good way for you to learn. So I did. And so what happened one day when I realized that I had to make a living, my brokerage firm where I had the account called me and said, we like the way you think. Would you like to work for us? And I said, thank you, God. The timing was totally unbelievable. So I said, I can probably make that down there in about a week. So I tried, you know, a little bit hard to get. So anyway, I did. I started in a local brokerage firm, and I was just like the only woman I found out when I went later into institutional sales, where I was selling to banks, insurance companies, and stuff like that. I was only one of 12 in the whole United States who were in that field as a woman. So we were really strange. I mean, we were just, the one guy who wanted to hire me, or I wanted him to hire me, he said to me, well, you have all the education, you have all the experience, but you're a woman. He said that to me. I said, yeah. Right. He said, I will call the institutions that you would cover as a broker and see if they mind. So he took 2 weeks and he called all these institutions, banks, insurance companies that I was going to cover. And he said, they don't mind as long as it has ideas. So I decided it had ideas. So I said, you can come down today. So that was how I got going.
9: You're really good at this, if only you weren't a woman.
11: That's right.
10: Wow. Oh, my God.
11: But, you know, I was kind of used to it, and I just thought, you know, I know what I'm doing. You need me. And so I didn't feel scared. I was very fortunate in that regard.
9: Did clients treat you different over the years because you were a woman, not a male advisor?
11: I don't think so, and I don't think the men treated me any different either. I think the point is, just like the guy had said to me, if I have ideas, that's what they want.
9: Yeah.
11: What am I supposed to do here? How am I supposed to not lose? How am I supposed to make money? And I obviously knew what I was talking about, and so this thing is...
9: Oh, these poor headphones here. So producer Megan Mack's going to pop in and help with the headphones. I want to ask Mary Rose about this story. I mean, I think It feels in some ways quaint now to think about a career like this and telling a woman you'd be one of only a dozen in the United States.
12: Right,
9: I don't know if the men are going to listen to you. In a sense, that's a sign of progress. How do you see that?
12: Well, it's a sign of progress, but it also, I mean, ageism, sexism, you know, ageism is the new sexism, sort of, you know, right? And she was told, you're a woman, too bad. These ladies are sometimes told or think or imagine that they're invisible because of a certain number. They've reached a certain number in their life. And it has nothing to do with their experience or their aptitude or their ability to do anything. Ageism is solely based on a number, nothing else. And it's completely wrong to discredit women via feminism or sexism. And it's completely wrong to discredit older people just because of a number.
9: Because of the age. So we're going to talk to all of our guests about how they've experienced that. But I think I'm curious to know, Pat, in the work that you've done in highlighting these stories, these kinds of stories, are there common threads, are there common themes among the people that you've met who feel really sharp and vibrant at past an age that maybe people around them expected?
11: Absolutely. And they have certain characteristics that I was looking for. Why is this? One word I like to use is resilient. Now, what I mean by resilient is you run into something horrible and you bounce. It doesn't even take a minute. You bounce. You're thinking, what am I supposed to do about it? What shall I do about this? What's my next step? How do I get out of it? How do we fix it? People who live long seem to have that skill. They don't feel like the world is after them, or their age is after them, or somebody's, you know, catching up with them. And no, they just feel, okay, how do I solve it? I call that resilience, and I think that's a major characteristic of the people that I studied. And they know how to say no. I mean, they didn't feel like, you know, somehow I'm an ornament in the world. I'm so old and people want to see me and stuff. So then you get invited to a lot of things and they knew how to say no. I'm busy. I'm busy. I've got things I'm doing. I'm not sitting around being old. I'm being who I am. So I was really impressed with the people I studied.
9: Well, it makes me think of, Mary Rose, a piece that I read in 2014 in The New Yorker called This Old Man. It was written by Roger Angel. He's one of the great longtime sports writers.
11: Yes.
9: He lived past 100, but he wrote that piece when he was 93. And he wrote the piece from the perspective of someone who was living in society at an age, as he wrote, in which a lot of the younger sort of generations had expected him to either be passed by them or not contributing work by then, and the invisibility that you have to deal with, especially when a lot of your contemporaries have passed away, the struggle with that.
12: Right.
9: So as I get ready to hear these other stories in the room, what do you ask us to do in society to combat ageism for people who might maybe not think of themselves as ageist or actively, malignantly trying to cause harm, but might be kind of working through the stereotypes without knowing it?
12: Well, there are so many different, there's about four different kinds of ageism. So there's internalized ageism, how we all feel about aging ourselves as we grow older, have more birthdays. There's institutional ageism, when you can't get a job and you're 60 and you still want to keep working or need to keep working. There's intentional ageism, when you can't buy a birthday card for somebody who's 50 or older without totally ageist text in within that birthday card. So there are so many different kinds, and it just takes, you know, we want to bring awareness to how we view and think about the different types and how it impacts ourselves mainly, but also society at a large. So in Monroe County, about 26% of residents are 60 or older. So more than one in four of us walking around is 60 or older. That's never happened in the history of our county before. So we cannot ever discredit a quarter of the population. It's just not right.
9: Well, let's turn. I'm going to get Margaret Joint's story here. Going to be 97, in just a few weeks here. And how do you feel these days?
13: I feel wonderful, and I have to tell you, the last 5 years in my life have been full of joy and fun, and I have time to read that I didn't have before when I was busy. My son used to say I've read the first page of more books than anybody else because I didn't have time to finish a book. And now I read a lot and enjoy life so much, and I belong to two book clubs and two bridge clubs and two social clubs and two clubs that read papers. They do research to do papers. And that's, I've just had time to have fun now. And I think, I do want to bring up what Mary Rose was just saying about the feminism and, sexism and all of that. But racism is so much worse than ageism, but they all will say, I've become invisible. Somebody comes in and there's one black person there and they're talking. If they're white, they talk to the white people and then just kind of. Invisible is a terrible feeling. And I think when people get older, say if you live in a neighborhood and there are a lot of young people, do the young people pick out the older one to invite over? It's an invisibility, and it's similar. I can see, having talked to black people about that for a lot of ages, that's what we want to correct. And how can we change ageism is what we're here about. And I think I want to mention the medical, which has not been mentioned yet, because the medical research has if we go to an annual physical every year, we're going to live longer. And women are a little bit more easy to convince that that's going to a doctor every
9: easier
13: every
9: than
13: year
9: men?
13: Is very important.
9: Way easier than men.
13: Yes. And so what we want to do is the internal ageism. When I think, oh, I'm going to be 65, my company is firing me just because I'm 65. And when I'm 75, I'll have just as much get up and go. Many as creativity comes. So a 75-year-old, depending on the individual. Now, what we've been talking about, how do you get that attitude, that resiliency, and how do you learn that? Individuals are so different, as we know. Some people collapse when they're 65 because they don't have that internal drive to enjoy life. And I think I've learned that from Kitty, how she's a star because she's she if you talk to her, she's got 100 interests right now. And we don't talk about the other things, like all my friends have died. Well, that's a terrible thing. I mean, life and death, that's part of life and death. And so we talk about the new friends we've made and the enjoyment that we've had. So we want to correct that, and that's Mary Rose's job.
9: Well, I think you're certainly helping with that. And let me also ask about how you viewed your career. You're a former attorney?
13: Yes.
9: So my father was an attorney for 40 years. And
13: for how many years?
9: Just about 40 years.
13: Oh, 40.
9: 40 years.
13: For old.
9: It was his identity in many ways.
13: Yeah.
9: And when he retired, his firm asked him to retire based on an age. Exactly that you described. That's the rules. He actually came on this show just over a decade ago. And he talked about how he was the opposite of my mother. My mother, to this day, she's in her 80s and working. And she says, honey, someday I'm just going to wake up and no one's going to need me and it's going to be great. Well, my dad, the first day he retired, he said, I woke up today and no one needed me. And it was terrible. And he felt lonely. Mm-hmm. And he felt isolated. And he understood, I think, pretty quickly that his identity was his career. I think, I don't know how you feel about this, I think that is more common in men still. Do you feel that way?
13: I can't speak for other people, but I I, unlike Pat, didn't want a career, didn't look forward to, when I went to college, I had no idea I was going to go to law school. I also majored in philosophy, and this was in Chicago, so I went to the HR committee in the city, and firm in the city, and I said, what job do you have for philosophy majors?
10: We've got a lot of philosophy study in this room here, and not a lot of jobs to show for.
13: No. Well,
11: what did they tell you?
13: And he didn't say, try to teach it. He just said, go to the Jane Bryant secretarial school.
11: Oh, God.
13: And I thought, I didn't go to college for 4 years to go to secretarial school. And so I thought, I really wanted to go to law school. And I went to the University of Law School then and was admitted to the bar there. But after I moved here, this is the great story about Rochester, New York. My favorite class of all in law school was trial work, and I knew that litigation would be what I would love. And so no law firm in Iowa City, Iowa had a woman in it. I could get a job in a bank or something, but no litigation.
10: This was the 1950s, 60s?
13: I graduated from law school in 53.
10: Okay.
13: And there were no women there at all. When I moved here in 66, the women lawyers had taken over, and there were a lot of women lawyers in litigation. And I could just walk in. I was so thrilled. So when I had raised my children, I did law clerk work, and then I did all court appointed work for children and the elderly, because so it's exactly the opposite of what your father felt. I thought, wow, I can make a difference because the elderly and children need good lawyers and not just, you know, people who look at a paper and say, oh, I got that case today, you know. So I had to take the New York bar to practice. So I'd been out of law school 23 years, and I took the New York bar. So I started as a lawyer. Your dad was sort of finishing about the time I was starting.
10: That's interesting. But let me also ask you, both of our guests who've described their careers so far have described the sexism of the 1950s that told women there's very limited roles for you working in this society. Mm-hmm. Do you think, let's turn it to ageism, do you think it is appropriate for companies, for law firms, to have age cutoffs to say you can't be a partner past a certain age, you can't be an attorney past a certain age?
13: That's a really difficult question, because there are people like your father who don't want to quit, and they're very good. My goodness, the 65-year-old lawyers that were in litigation with me were sharper than they were when they were 35. A lot sharper,
10: yeah, and more
13: they
10: experience.
13: Have a lot more experience.
10: Yeah, yeah, sure.
13: So
10: yeah.
13: I think it really should be optional. If it is optional, you want to bring young lawyers. A big law firm, I can't speak for big law firms, but they need to get young people coming in.
10: Sure.
13: And I had a very good friend who was let go at age 65 from a different field, not from law, but he had worked at the United States government in that field, and he was brilliant in his field. And he lost his job and felt exactly like your father, that his identity was in law. My identity, hopefully, has always been being a mother, and a lawyer is kind of the side thing I was interested in.
10: So one other thing for you before we turn across the table to Kitty Wise, who is the matriarch at the table at 100, 97 years old. Well, 97 soon. Margaret's going to be 97 in about a month. Mary Rose McBride is the young person at the table. And Pat Ward Baker is 94. And the reason we're talking about their ages is because ageism tells you that a lot of women, a lot of people in their 90s are not viewed as equally able to contribute to work, to go out for conversations, to be invited over to a neighbor's, and we're trying to combat that. So I want to ask you one other question about this before we turn to Kitty here, Margaret. And I'm thinking about the ways that, in many ways, we think that there has to be this balance. That you just mentioned young people have to have opportunity. So recently we had a conversation on this show about a local political race. A 33-year-old town councilman, Nate Salzman in Brighton, decided to challenge the incumbent supervisor from his own party, Bill Maley, who apparently in that race was the old guy, although Bill is a bright young 70 in this room. But, you know, Nate Salzman respects Bill Maley a lot. He's worked with them. But he also said that there are times where young professionals sometimes can feel blocked by the establishment. Now, he's not saying that was intentional. He's not saying it was malicious. But he did say that across the country, there are a number of young, very talented people who sometimes feel like the older workers in various fields, whether it's politics or other fields, don't know when to sort of leave the stage and let the young talent come in. But at the same time, what you're also describing is when you are still at the top of your game, how do we just say you're supposed to leave the stage just because you've reached a certain number? So how do you find the right balance there?
13: That is a huge question. Yeah. For the head of the law firms here in Rochester, New York, or businesses or other things that like this other man I mentioned in another field. I think it's a balancing, but how we have to look at individuals and getting back to my wanting to connect ageism with racism is that you have to look people in the eye. Now, I don't know why I mentioned that neighbor thing. It's more important to, for young people, don't realize they're being ageist. And it's amazing how many people don't realize they're racist when you hear what they say. I have to talk into the mic, I guess.
10: That's okay.
13: What I really want to say is that one of the way of correcting this is that people have to realize, look that person in the eye, the person who has a little different color than you do, or from a different country than you do, rather than looking right past them to someone who looks like you. Mm. And I think that is one of the things that we have to say, that we are very interested in other people by looking them in the eye, and then you're able to talk to them. So that's one of the things that we can help.
10: Well,
13: I avoided your question.
10: No,
13: because
10: I don't know
13: the answer, but I do think we have to look people, and if you have the rule, then you have to fire them. If you don't have the rule, you're going to have a lot of people who want to stay being a lawyer in litigation until she is 90 years old.
10: So, Margaret, I don't think you dodged the question. I think what you showed is there is more nuance here than just numbers. And that if you look at individuals as individuals, there may be some people, and I think that this is a fact, some people at 90 are really struggling with all kinds of issues related to memory and cognition. And some at 97 or 100 are sharper than some people you'd meet at 75. So we don't all age the same.
13: The nuance is there.
10: The nuance is important. Yeah. What do you think, Mary Rose? Is that a fair way to describe it?
12: That's absolutely the right way to describe it. I mean, there's no doubt that, you know, more years bring sometimes more bodily changes or physical, mental changes, but not everybody is the same. I think, you know, that's the message. Not everyone is the same. Not everyone ages the same. Not everyone thinks the same. So to pigeonhole people based on a number because you're 80 or 90 or 65, whatever it is just the wrong way to think about it. Think about, you know, I know there's a lot of, you know, at the national level, there's a huge, you know, topic of conversation about, yes, politicians not leaving. But again, from my point of view, all right, if you're 90 and you're physically capable and you have the wisdom and experience, you know, why not run for another, you know, term? But, you know, you also have to accept that some people don't accept maybe that there are limitations or that you become, you know, maybe your memory is failing a little bit. So there's two sides to the coin, but don't It's like throw out the baby with the bathwater thing, right? Yeah. Don't throw out somebody just based on an age, just based on a number.
10: Sometimes I think it's easier just to set that number as opposed to doing the work of discerning
12: the
10: individual.
12: Yeah, I mean, I guess airline pilots have to retire at a certain age. I didn't know lawyers did because I thought they always worked forever. But, you know, it's and here we have the baby boom generation. The leading edge is turning 80 this year. So, you know, they're between 80 and 60. And we have younger generations behind them, but we face the same thing as boomers coming into the workforce. So it's, you know.
10: Well, before I get some feedback from listeners, let's talk to Kitty about Kitty's story. Kitty is former program coordinator for Friends of the Rochester Public Library, a longtime community volunteer supporting the arts in Rochester. 100 years old, how do you feel these days?
14: Well, first of all, I want to say I endorse all the comments of the other ladies here. And I would never say that I had a big career. I didn't look at it that way. So my comments are slightly different. I feel so fortunate in so many ways, and I'm just constantly thankful for the kind of parents I had who always loved me and always encouraged me. And I grew up in a family that had music that was playing in the house all the time, and we had interesting people who came, an Indian chief when I was a little girl, Scott Fitzgerald scholars. My parents had known Scott Fitzgerald as a childhood playmate, and I grew up with a feeling that the world had so much to offer, and I'm forever grateful for that, for my parents, who had health problems, but both lived to be 95. So I think there is something to genetics. So, and I am very fortunate that I have been healthy. I could go off on so many different tangents here. We're talking about lawyers because my husband was a lawyer, and he grew up in a family of 9 generations of lawyers. And the lawyers, when Sarge and I moved here to be in a smaller community from New York City with 2 little boys and later had 2 more children, we chose to move to Rochester for his law practice, where he could have the kind of practice he wanted, which had some variety to it. And he came here with Harris Beach and was then some other different smaller law firms. But we were very aware of being in a community where we could be part of the community. And I was an at-home mother for many, many years, but right in the beginning when we came here, and I was in my early 30s, I did volunteer work, and I happened to live on Village Lane, which was a lovely place to move with a lot of young people. Most of the mothers were not career people, so we helped one another, and I developed lifelong friends, and we would help look after one another's children to free us to go and do something. And I chose to do things that would bring me into areas that I was not familiar with, that I'm forever grateful for. And I worked as a experimental case aid program at Montgomery Neighborhoods at Baden Street. And I visited a so-called hardcore family and got to know them. My job was not to tell them what to do. My job on this experimental program was to help develop some kind of a relationship with a certain family that had so-called hardcore problems. And she would get to trust me, and I would bring the information back to a caseworker at Baden Street. So I was not making decisions myself, but I got, for me, this was an entry into understanding a world that was very different from mine. And I had other experiences which led me to have a view of other people. And you were talking about racism, and I had a chance to do a little temporary job, and through this, it was collecting information about things that were happening all around in the county. It was involving the pediatrics department, the U of R, this little study. And I was collecting information. And Montgomery Neighborhood Center had just opened its new center on Katy Street. And I saw that they didn't have any preschool programs of any sort. So I saw they had a little collection of books that came from the library. And that was my key to thinking there could be more than that. So I organized an all-volunteer group of women. Some of them were teachers who had been teachers. And we had a preschool program there, which eventually was taken over and became a daycare center. But that was, to me, that was a wonderful experience because I was in a different environment, so that was learning. Mm. I also worked on a pretrial release experimental project, and which, again, I was sort of collecting information for this project. And I had to go and collect information from some people, such as two people I always will remember who were in jail. And I guess what I would say is that there's more to having a big, high-powered career. You can have, and I'll talk a bit about my job at with the library, which has meant everything to me, that you can be in a community, and it's very important to connect, if possible, with other areas and to meet people who may be not just like you, but to be interested in their experience. I have met so many interesting people, and I am very fortunate because I live in a neighborhood. It's the third house properties that we have lived in Brighton, and I live in a neighborhood which has people of different ages, and most of the women are working, but there are children, and I love children. And when I retired from my job as coordinator, program coordinator at Friends of the Rochester Public Library, I decided I wanted to do something to work with children, and I became involved with the Rochester Philharmonic League, which is support system for the Philharmonic, and that has added a great world to me, the world of music and that world. So there are many opportunities where you can make a difference without actually having a high-powered job. And so I want to get back to the children and in the neighborhood. I've always enjoyed children. I loved being a mother with my four kids. I'm so proud of them. And I enjoy talking to children. So I would encourage older people, if they can, to get to know some of the children in the neighborhood. I used to invite a child in a family to come over individually, say a six-year-old, to read. I have a huge collection of children's literature, and I would have them come not with a brother and sister, but by themselves, because children often, if they have several siblings, they need that personal attention, and they were there to become a friend with me and to become enamored, I hoped, of children's literature, which is forever interesting. So back to the library. I met Harold Hacker soon after we had moved here, and I wanted to do some volunteer work. And I met him, and if you met Harold Hacker, you would not say no to things. Margaret endorses that. Remember Harold? And Harold Hacker was one of the people who started WXXI. And because of him, I became involved with the library as a volunteer. And from that, I became eventually the program coordinator for Friends of the Library. And I had no job description of such, so I was able to develop new things. And I just loved the library. And I would walk all around the library to talk to somebody, whether it was a maintenance man or whatever department, rather than calling on the phone. So I would look at people, Margaret, eye to eye. So I'm very fortunate.
10: You've had this really remarkable life of all these varied interests. I know you want to jump in, Mary.
12: Yeah, I think what sets apart these ladies is their continued curiosity mm-hmm. about the world mm-hmm. and about life. They're all involved in different things and in different ways, and they haven't given up on life or experiences. I mean, just bringing them here today, when I suggested it, we all had dinner in November, and when I suggested that doing this, they were like, oh, yes, we want to do this. It's remarkable that you all have that, Pat calls it resilience, I'll call it curiosity, that continued need and want to be engaged in life, in the community, in what's going on, in learning.
14: Yes.
12: You know.
10: Well, let me just say here, it's already 12:47. Yeah. We should have scheduled 2 hours with these incredible guests. We have to take the only break of the hour. We'll do it now. We're going to come back. Our listeners have some questions for the guests. If you will take some from the audience here. Our guests are talking about their remarkable lives, the ways they have... I think defied some of the stereotypes of ageism and the ways that we ought to learn some of the lessons about that. We're talking to Pat Ward Baker, Margaret Joint, Kitty Wise, Mary Rose McBride from Lifespan. We'll come right back on Connections.
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10: This is Connections. I'm Evan Dawson. What a remarkable hour we're having. Let me work through your questions, comments. We're going to try to move fast because there's a lot of wonderful feedback for our guests today. First of all, Tom, who is the bright young age around 80, he says, I'm enjoying this hour. People often say to me, you look good for your age. Is that an insult? Is that an insult? Do you say yes?
12: We don't say that anymore.
10: You don't say you look good for your age.
12: We don't say, hey, you're still working. Using that still motivate. You're still skiing. You're still whatever.
10: Yeah. No.
12: Why don't say it?
10: So no, can't say you look good for your age?
13: No, I love it.
10: Okay. Good advice from Mary Rose, although it's not going to insult Margaret. Margaret will take it. You look good for your age. So Mary Rose says, we say things like, oh, you're still working. You're still tap dancing. Well, are you still tap dancing, Kitty?
14: I do not have the spring in my feet that I used to. I also used to be an avid tennis player, which brought me in touch with meeting a lot of different people. I played on a tennis club of Rochester top team tennis, and we'd go to different places. And I loved the people I met through tennis. And I had all my kids learn tennis if they wanted to. They all did at some point. But I decided, because I was more or less an at-home mother for a long time, a lot of my choices were made in connection with the family. But I encourage people to take up new things. So at a time in my life when I was 50, I decided I really wanted to do tap dancing, and I signed up for an initial crash course for about 3 weeks, and then I have wonderful Linda Goble as my teacher all these years after she had graduated from Brockport, and I took tap dancing from Linda until I was 85, and I absolutely loved it.
10: Wonderful.
14: And I used to say I met so many people through my feet. But the other thing is I could always entertain myself, and even today I can sit at the kitchen table. I do not have the spring in my feet that I good dancer. I can sit at the kitchen table and I can go over some of the routines that we had, and my feet can do it. I'm not like a percussionist, so I can entertain myself.
10: That's wonderful.
14: Even though I have limitations, yeah. And the other is what reading aloud. My husband and I, when we first met, we found we had children's books in common in our families, although I grew up in St. Paul, Minnesota, and he in New York City. And all our life together, Sarge and I read aloud with our children and within one another. And he could have been an actor as well as being a lawyer. He could have been a psychiatrist. He had all these different things he did as his career. But reading together,
10: that's great.
14: I got to know him. We laughed and cried together. So reading in families and reading to children is just a wonderful thing to do at any age.
10: Pat, you want to jump in on that?
11: I never had any children. And not deliberately, but it just didn't happen. Mm-hmm. So I don't have the same perspective on children as you do, but and I admire it very much. I think it's totally important. What can I say about that age? I remember one of the ways, you know, parents are liable to lecture you and tell you what you're supposed to do and not do. And my parents, they were just totally exceptional in this way, that when there was something we did that wasn't right, they would simply say, "We don't do that," period. And it was so powerful. It's just a very simple phrase, "We don't do that."
10: And you still remember some
11: of that. I still remember. There are a lot of things I don't do now.
10: Well, so I want to ask you about some of the things you do or don't do based on questions from listeners. Jerry wants to know what our guests think about technology. Technology has changed a lot in your lifetimes.
11: Oh,
10: okay, so briefly. So, yes, no question. Do you have an iPhone or a smartphone?
11: Yes, I do.
10: Yes?
11: Yes.
10: Kitty, yes?
13: Yes.
10: Yes. Of course, yes. I mean, you're
12: better.
10: You better. I mean, that's the way of the world. Do you use social media? Jerry wants to know.
11: Yes.
10: Yes.
11: No.
10: No.
13: No.
10: No.
12: Yes.
10: Yeah. Great. A reluctant yes over here. Technology has changed life for the better, yes or no, in your lifetime?
11: It has. It's challenging. I have to learn a lot of new stuff, and I get irritated. But I think it's changed my life for the better a lot.
10: Okay.
11: Mm-hmm.
10: Kitty?
14: I look at it as mixed. I think it has a lot of advantages, but I'm scared to death about the dangers and what's happening. And I think just within the last 2 years, we have become much more frightened because we don't know about AI.
10: Absolutely.
14: And AI already is complicating the way I use my computer. I feel like saying, get out of this for me. I think people also need to keep in touch with language themselves. Learn vocabularies.
10: Not just rely on the machines
14: right,
10: to do
14: and
10: it,
14: there's
10: right?
14: So much, there's so much that's available, but sort through what is really worthwhile
10: yes.
14: or what is being dumped on you. And it's certainly, it takes up a lot of time in our lives. It could be spent out there watching, getting involved in nature. That's another thing. So don't let all this... Don't just walk in a world where you're not looking at what's happening around you or bothering to talk to people.
10: Yeah.
14: At the grocery store, I even like converse with a checkout person, make her job more interesting. Look at people. I have categories of people I look at in the grocery store. How are people dealing with their kids in the grocery store? There are endless interesting things you can see if you're not always looking at a device.
10: We're stuck on our phones a lot. Margaret, has it made life better or worse, technology?
13: I don't know how we dealt without cell phones. It's genius. It's wonderful. It helps travelers. It helps everybody.
10: But we did. We lived without it.
13: Yeah, I know. I we love my Finn, but I love it even better now. And I believe in science and research, in all engineering and medicine. I believe in that very strongly. Yeah. And I do worry about AI, as we all do. And we're so interested to see that they're taking those cell phones out of grade schools.
10: Yes.
13: I mean, this we're dealing, and we'll deal with AI. We've dealt with wars before, lots of wars, and my two sons never had to go to war, and I'll be ever grateful.
10: Wow.
13: Because I lived through, not World War I, but World War II in Vietnam, when friends were having sons go to war, and I'm so grateful for that. So I think we will get through this, and every age has its blessings, I am very grateful for tech. We've dealt with wars before, lots of wars, my two sons never had to go to war, and I'll be ever grateful.
10: Wow.
13: Because I lived through, not World War I, but World War II.

0: vibrant social lives. They have vibrant interests, volunteering, community interests that has permeated their lives. And if they had long work careers, their post-work careers. And look at them now, 100 years old, going to be 97, 94, 95 years old. You would not know it based on the stereotypes of aging. It's been a remarkable hour. It's lifespan-roch, lifespan-roch.org for more information on that. Can we just come back sometime? Will you all come back in a little while? We'll just keep talking about the wonderful wisdom that you all bring. Thank you for being here. Thank you all for sharing your stories.
1: So
0: I really appreciate
1: fun.
0: It.
1: Thank so
0: you.
1: Much fun.
0: Thank you. Thank you all.
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5: I'm David Lombardo, and you're listening to WCNY's The Capital Press Room. We're going to spend the first half of the show revisiting an interview we recorded with Dr. Damia Harris Madden, Commissioner for the State Office of Children and Family Services, which came out with a report in June on the after-school care landscape here in the Empire State. We talked about who is served by the current system, limited capacity of the state to provide after-school care, and how much universal access might actually cost. And in the second half of the program, we've got a new conversation with New York State Bar Association President Taya Grays about the intersection of artificial intelligence and the legal practice here in New York. We'll highlight the rules and regulations handed down from the court system, consider how New Yorkers are using AI to represent themselves, and discuss ways the technology can improve law practices. It's all coming up right here on WCNY's The Capital Press Room.
6: Live from NPR News, I'm Giles Snyder. The federal government's debt hit a new high today, $40 trillion. NPR Scott Horsley reports just covering the interest payments is now the government's second largest expense.
7: The government is spending more than $1 trillion just paying interest on the debt this year. That's more than it spends on defense or Medicare and trails only Social Security. The federal debt has doubled since 2017 and is expected to grow by more than $2 trillion this year alone. Maya McGinnis, who heads the Committee for a Responsible Federal Budget, says that's remarkable at a time of low unemployment and no pressing government crisis.
8: We used to borrow during bad times, but now we borrow during bad times and good times.
7: People who lend money to the government are demanding higher interest rates, which is also driving up the cost of private borrowing for things like mortgages. Scott Horsley, NPR News, Washington.
6: The Israeli military has announced a rare criminal investigation into two high-profile attacks during the Gaza war, including one investigation in which a 5-year-old Palestinian girl was killed. A film about her death was nominated for an Academy Award. NPR's Daniel Estrin reports.
9: The film is called The Voice of Hind Rajab. She was the sole survivor of her family, who was killed by Israeli fire as they fled Gaza City. She called Palestinian paramedics for help in this recorded call.

0: As the paramedics tried to rescue her, they too were killed by Israeli fire. Later, the girl's body was found. Now, more than 2 years later, the Israeli military announced a criminal investigation into that incident and into last year's killing of 15 Palestinian rescue workers in a single attack. Soldiers crushed their vehicles and buried the dead in a mass grave. Israel says it will not open criminal probes into three other attacks that killed aid workers from World Central Kitchen and Doctors Without Borders. Daniel Estrin, NPR News, Tel Aviv.
1: Moderna, one of the major forces behind the COVID vaccine, is announcing groundbreaking work against skin cancer. NPR's Sydney Lumpkin has more.
2: Moderna has been studying a treatment for the deadly skin cancer melanoma. It combines Moderna's mRNA-based cancer therapy with Keytruda, an existing drug made by Merck. The treatment improved outcomes for melanoma patients who have already had surgery to remove their cancer. The Moderna therapy is a personalized mRNA cancer vaccine that uses the patient's own tumor cells to train the patient's immune system to fight their cancer. Moderna says adding the vaccine increased survival time for patients without the cancer returning or spreading to other organs. That's compared to patients treated with Keytruda alone. The mRNA-based therapy has not yet been approved or evaluated by the Food and Drug Administration. The new results have not yet been peer-reviewed or published in a medical journal. Sydney Lupkin, NPR News.
1: Moderna shares surged following Wednesday's announcement. This is NPR News. Secretary of State Marco Rubio is expected to meet with his Canadian counterpart at the White House tomorrow as a trade deal seems to be in the works. Key terms of the agreement that would avert President Trump's 50% tariffs on Canadian imports remain unclear. However, President Trump said Wednesday the deal is very fair to both sides. Trump postponed the tariffs. Negotiators now face a Saturday deadline to finalize the agreement. The government of Liberia is accepting 1,200 immigrant detainees over the next year. NPR's Vanessa Romo reports deportations to the African nation are set to start as early as tomorrow.
3: Liberian officials say the government has made the necessary preparations to receive the first batch of 20 individuals later this week, and that it will welcome the detainees not as criminals, but as guests. It added they'll be free to leave the country or remain and apply for asylum. The deal between Liberia and the U.S. is one of more than 30 such exchange agreements that the Trump administration has struck in its second term, according to Human Rights First, a nonprofit group that tracks deportations. The Liberian government said it's not a quid pro quo. It hasn't received any compensation in exchange for participating in the program, but it will receive support to help manage the program and strengthen its migration system. Vanessa Romo, NPR News.
1: Forecasters warning Hawaii residents of the potential for more rough weather after Hurricane Lala left two people dead over the weekend. National Hurricane Center says conditions appear ripe for a tropical depression to form in the coming days. Forecasters say too early to tell the storm's track, but it could approach Hawaii by the weekend. This is NPR News.
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5: I'm David Lombardo, and this is WCNY's The Capitol Press Room, a legislative push led by State Senator Zellner Myrie to expand access to after-school care in New York resulted in a mandate for the Hochul administration to publish a report earlier this year on the after-school landscape, including how many kids are currently served by existing programs, the state's after-school capacity gap, and what it might cost to provide programming to all school-age kids. And while the report took a few extra months to be released, it did come out this summer, and we unpack the findings and potential next steps in a conversation in June with New York State Office of Children and Family Services Commissioner Damia Harris Madden. Here's that conversation from June 15th. So for the purposes of this exercise that you were tasked with, when we think about after-school programs, what type of programming would qualify, and I guess what age of New York students are we thinking about? Because I have to imagine the priority is probably those kids who can't be left home alone and not necessarily so much worried about those 16, 17, and 18-year-olds.
6: Oh, we worry about them all, David. I can assure you our vision in OCFS is really to support every individual child and family so that they're valued and flourishing. So, you know, we do care about the older youth. But again, for the purposes of this report, we did stick to children that we consider to be school age, which is from 6 to 12 years of age. I'm just going to start by saying what we all know, why after school is important. You asked about, you know, a little bit about what we do with OCFS and our after school programming. We know that unsupervised time can lead to unproductive time. And so to the extent possible, we want our children engaged when, you know, in activities that really support them, that prepare them for the future, that whether it's social skills development, career exploration, STEAM, arts, sports. And when children are very young, we just want to make sure that they're prepared to maturate and also reach eventual adulthood. So that also means the safety component, right? Making sure we have places where there's a decreased likelihood of, you know, getting involved with the lures of the street, so to speak. So we want to always promote the physical, emotional, mental, and psychological safety of our children, particularly during those bewitching hours of 3 to 6 p.m.
5: Well, a lot of those goals sound similar to what people expect from childcare more broadly these days. So what is the relationship between an after-school program and maybe childcare more broadly? Are they part of the same continuum? Should one be thought of as a separate issue? How do you try to wrap your head around them?
6: So as someone who has developed after-school programs for many years and also evaluated them, we absolutely see after-school as part of the continuum. Governor Hochul has, you know, invested heavily, yes, on the childcare front, because we know there's just so much unmet need as it relates to our, you know, infants and our youngest children, but also in after-school programs, because at the end of the day, our parents need to keep their jobs, right? And we want our children to be productive, and everyone needs to be less stressed. So to your point, yes, after school is a part of that continuum. And so for many that are involved in the child care and after school ecosystem, we absolutely know that there's a relationship.
5: Well, the report that your agency came out with found that the current after school programming capacity during the academic year in New York is about 500,000 slots. And that leads to a capacity gap, given the amount of school age kids in New York, of over a million kids right now. And we can talk about how to address that gap. But for those people who are serviced by the existing provider network, how are they getting care, and what are they paying either out of pocket or with the help of state or local governments or school districts to make that care possible? I mean, what is the current landscape a product of?
6: Certainly. So I'll start with the first, which is the capacity question that you asked. It was, you know, at the highest range, 1.15 million that we ascertained from a number of archival data, you know, the reports that are out that suggest that, you know, our young people are engaged to the tune of about 500,000. However, you know, I think the definition of after school varies, so we have to take that into consideration, because the design of a program, the dosage of a program, all pretty much varies. And so at its lowest end, we actually see a gap of 390,000 students or children that are not engaged versus the 1.15 million. So I think this report does a very good job of giving us that range of where there is unmet need. To your question regarding the calculation of costs, you know, after school can be costly for some. And in some cases, after school is completely free thanks to government support, philanthropy, and other, you know, possibilities. So, you know, on average, the median cost is about $6,000, according to this report, but it could also be lower than that. You know, again, this report does a really good job at looking across New York State and saying, okay, what is the highest amount we could possibly need to get to, let's say, a place of universal after school? That could be as high as $11 billion. Yeah. But it could also be as low as $1 billion. It all just depends, again, on the many variables, to include geography, again, program offerings, what kind of expenditures you need in after school. Some places need transportation. Some people need custodians, security. You know, it all varies. So I think the aim of this report was really to provide us with a tool so that we can dig deeper and really get to actual costs, because it's really difficult to do a predictive analysis when you have so much variation. But this tool, this study, is really going to be used to help us kind of look at what the next steps would be. But it's definitely not a roadmap. I want to make a distinction here, because, you know, it's not something that we're looking at as a necessary guide. It just was information that was presented based on what data was available at that time.
5: Well, before we move on, let me reintroduce you. For listeners just joining us, I'm David Lombardo, and this is WCNY's The Capitol Press Room, and we're speaking with Dr. Damia Harris Madden, the commissioner for the New York State Office of Children and Family Services, which recently put out a report on the after-school landscape in New York. And I want to come back to the current system and who's served by it, because often when we think about child care, it's typically people on the very low end of the income spectrum who are able to access government subsidies, and then you have people on the very high end who don't think twice about digging into their pocketbook to pay for some of the most pricey care, and there's that people in the middle who often are struggling to figure out what to do. Does that same dynamic play out in terms of after-school care, or does it look different in terms of who is able to fill those, say, 500,000 plus spots?
6: I think you're absolutely spot on, David, that there's a lot of variation between the costs in the different regions, and again, the difference in terms of the program design and the quality of care. You're absolutely right that this study did look at the cost of implementing after-school programming in New York State and the cost borne by families and municipalities, which again can range anywhere between, you know, $0 to $6,000. To your point, there are many government subsidized programs. We're very fortunate in New York State that we are one of 10 in the nation in terms of performance, where we have more than 35% of our children engaged in after school, and that's according to national data. So I think, you know, the investments that have been made, and when you speak about, you know, the early childhood and after school and the continuum, we look at programs like the CCAP program, for example, where Governor Hochul has continued to invest. This year, she has an increase of $3 billion in our CCAP program, which is a 40% growth for OCFS. But it's important to note that at least 40% of CCAP is utilized in after school. And some people really don't know that, but that's a huge part of it. So when they hear CCAP and they hear subsidy, they automatically think of the 0 to 5 or 0 to 3 range, whereas CCAP also supports, you know, our young people that are our school age.
5: So right now there is this emphasis in terms of making pre-K more widely available. And this means those kids under the age of 6, but for the purposes of this school age, children are defined as under the age of 13 and at least 6 years old or enrolled in kindergarten or a higher grade. Do you have a sense of what sort of population we're missing then when we take into consideration the broader landscape of after-school needs if we aren't capturing those maybe 4- and 5-year-olds?
6: Well, as you know, if we're focused on CCAP and its expansion, which is different from obviously the pre-K and pre-K 3 and pre-K 4, you know, CCAP again covers the wide gamut.
5: Oh, sure. But I just mean for the purposes of this report, when you guys looked at school-age children, it was that range of 6 to 12. And I'm curious then if you feel like you're missing a meaningful population by using that definition of school-age children when trying to assess what's going on in the after-school landscape.
6: You know, I don't think we are, David. And the reason why I say that is because when you're looking at 0 to 5 and sometimes 0 to 6 from the, you know, early childhood stages, again, we have the infrastructure that has been heavily invested in through the CCAP, $3 billion, for example, for this year, $11 billion since Governor Hochul has taken office. And then when it picks up for when you enter kindergarten and, you know, advance up to about middle school, right? There's then the apparatus for after school through a myriad of funding streams that exist in New York State to support those children as well. So I don't think that we're missing. I think that we're just distinguishing the two populations for many, many reasons. Obviously, regulations and safety reasons, we separate the children out, like ratios, for example, for 0 to 5, very different from children that are, you know, 6 to 12 and so on. So I think that we're not missing. It's just that this is what the study charged OCFS to do. And we wanted to make sure we made good on what the legislature asked of us.
5: But safe to assume, though, we can't assume that 4- and 5-year-olds can get off the bus, give them a pint of ice cream and the TV clicker and just leave them alone, right? Despite how much they might want
6: absolutely
5: that autonomy.
6: Absolutely not. At mother of three here, absolutely not.
5: And after a quick break, we'll continue our discussion from June with Dr. Damia Harris Madden, the commissioner for the State Office of Children and Family Services, which put out an overdue report this spring on the after-school landscape here in the Empire State. When we get back, we'll talk about some of the pots of money available for after-school programs, the academic year restrictions on this report, the implementation of after-school initiatives, and how this report might inform future efforts to bridge capacity gaps and realize universal access to after-school care. Support for the Capital Press Room comes from O'Donnell & Associates, a public affairs firm providing strategic guidance to businesses and nonprofits on navigating policy and regulatory issues. 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
7: 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More than 100 people died in the state. Today, the roads are mostly open again and tourists are trickling back to Asheville. But for many families, recovery is still a work in progress. 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
5: I'm David Lombardo, and this is WCNY's The Capital Press Room. We're continuing to air a conversation we recorded back in June with Dr. Damia Harris Madden, the commissioner for the State Office of Children and Family Services, which put out an overdue report this spring on the after-school landscape here in the Empire State, which highlights existing capacity gaps as well as the potential cost of achieving universal care. We'll pick up our conversation talking about some of the streams of money that existing after-school programs are funded with.
6: We will always maintain that an 8-year-old can't supervise themselves, again, which is why we invest heavily in our after-school programs, whether it's through the LEAPS funding, where the governor, you know, allocated over $100 million, our positive youth development, where we saw a sizable increase the first time in many years, let me tell you, for positive youth development, our sports and education funding, not to mention, you know, our BOOST programs and other methods through OCFS alone, and then looking at New York State Ed Department, which relies on federal funding, such as the 21st Century Community Learning Centers and then New York City, for example, who's just had another heavy investment for their Compass and Beacon programs. I mean, taken in totality, we do have a robust funding system here in New York State. I think one of the deficits, however, is kind of like the data sharing and governance, which is also highlighted in our report. There's no centralized system, so to speak. So it's really hard to assess or predict, you know, how much further we can go at this point, because we just don't have all of the information from every single government source that provides subsidy and support. Again, absent from the report is also private funding. So that's another task that would need to be done, analyzing how much support we receive from private donors, for instance, and they contribute greatly. And then there's the parent share as well. So I think, you know, after school becomes very complex when we're looking at the costs and its feasibility as you try to think about possibly going universal. But, you know, again, this report was just a first step. It's just a tool for us to use that I think that we could really build on. And certainly the advocates do their own digging and data analysis and will, you know, I'm sure have, you know, some supplemental information to lend.
5: I do imagine they will have additional comments and thoughts. But in terms of how you want to use this, and you were very clear that this is not a roadmap, what are the next steps that could be taken using this report?
6: You know, I think if we look at the history, and I've only been here for a couple of years now, two years feels like two days. I could say that. I think that just like anything else, it's been, you know, a multi-year approach. The governor has invested, if you look at childcare since she started, but over time, continuing to invest, and it's a multi-pronged, multi-year strategy. I think the same vision can be applied here with after school. We are, you know, going to be looking closer at the data. You know, the report is relatively new. It also doesn't include some of the reports that came after, not to mention the, you know, ever-changing federal landscape. We just don't know what's going to happen prospectively. So I think for us at OCFS, this was a really great starting place that we could actually look at what the possibilities are. Like I said, the great range in terms of what the unmet need is it's just so dichotomous. It's hard to really wrap your brain around it because in one figure, you'll say 1.1 you know, million, the other 300 and some odd thousand. So again, it's a tool to be used to, you know, really be able to assess what we're doing in New York State, how we can communicate better with our partners, and then where we go from there. I'll also say that, you know, part of this report really does speak to how we think about after school. I don't know that many people really take that into consideration. A sports program might look very different than a fully comprehensive program. Like, for example, when I was in the municipal level of government, I started with one program, expanded to 13. We included everything from architecture to, you know, swimming to, you know, building drones at a time when drones was not a thing to, you know, performing arts. It just really is very varied. And I think that this report truly underscores the dynamicity of after school and how and where we could possibly go with it.
5: Well, sticking with that idea of what after school care can look like and its varied forms, what about the length of after school care? Because when we're talking about universal after school care, are we talking just for the academic year, or is this something that is expected to extend through the summer?
6: I love that question because that's, again, what I'm speaking to in terms of definition. So for the purpose of this report, it looked at the school year, after school hours during the school year and not the summer months. And oh my, when you start to look at summer programming, and many of which do leverage some type of after school fundings, for example, 21st Century Community Learning Centers, you can use year-round. There are other funding streams that allow for that to happen, right? It looks very different when you're crafting a summer program or you're offering summer programming versus after-school programming. But for the purposes of this report, it was confined to after-school school year.
5: You mentioned with that overlap of child care and after school care, how a portion of the CCAP money, the Child Care Assistance Program money, goes toward after school. There have been concerns about the flow of that money and some of the wait lists that counties have experienced. And I guess when you think about the implementation of after school care, is that something that needs to be done in a county by county or even more specifically regionalized approach? Or is this something that will be more broad and more state-focused?
6: So for the CCAP program, because it is administered directly to the municipalities, it is managed by the local departments of social services. There's eligibility requirements. And as you know, we're very proud of the fact that the governor has expanded eligibility to the statewide medium income, which means more families can access more of the subsidies. family of four earning up to $114,000 versus when my children were coming up and it was about $50,000 for family of four. So we've seen a lot of growth there. I do think that, you know, as we start to look forward in terms of how we administer after school, we have to look at, you know, what is being made available from the private sector too, because as you know, with public funds, there's usually a linkage back to the federal government. And in some cases, it's the state funding that is made available. Sometimes there's in-kind requirements. When I was at the county level, our funding mechanism was in part county levy dollars, as well as, you know, private, as well as state. So, you know, I think it all just depends on how the programming is developed and the what's allowed in the after school program in terms of your budget and your expenses.
5: Well, finally, sticking with the idea of flexibility, the state, at the governor's behest, is implementing these three pilot programs for childcare at the county level. Are those opportunities to test things out in the after-school space as well, or are you focusing just solely on childcare more broadly, which, you know, as we talked about, does include after-school, but maybe won't be necessarily the focus or get any sort of special experimental treatment with this?
6: No, the pilots are aimed at 0 to 3, some instances 0 to 5, depending on where you are. So, for example, in New York City, the $73 million that was allocated towards 2Care, which is a contracted care system, is for, you know, 2-year-olds because they've been successful at implementing 3K and 4K. Whereas in other parts of the state, there hasn't been quite the amount of movement for the 3K and sure, even 4K programming, right? So then that's focused on 0 to 5-year-olds, and it's really based on what those counties need. And so at this point, I don't believe it's relative to after school because it's focused on the 0 to 5 age group.
5: Well, we've been speaking with Dr. Damia Harris Madden. They are the commissioner for the State Office of Children and Family Services. Commissioner, I really appreciate you making the time to talk after school care and look forward to talking with you more about this issue and all the other different things under your purview in the near future.
6: I thank you, David. One of my favorite topics. So it's really been a pleasure.
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10: In 1977, the psychobilly band The Cramps recorded a studio album that never saw the light of day. 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
14: It's like the tomb underneath Tutankhamun's tomb, which never got raided because the raiders simply never knew it existed.
10: I'm Juana Summers. A new Cramps album, Gravest Gravy, on All Things Considered from NPR News.
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5: I'm David Lombardo, and this is WCNY's The Capitol Press Room. Artificial intelligence has the potential to expand into most aspects of everyday life, including our judiciary, whether as a writing assistant for attorneys, helping judges with research, or aiding ordinary New Yorkers who want to try to represent themselves. For more on how to navigate and regulate this evolving technology and how it intersects with the courts, we're joined in the studio by Taya Grays, president of the New York State Bar Association. Welcome to the Three Timers Club, President Grays.
15: Yay! Thank you for the invitation. I'm happy to be back, David.
5: So while there is clearly a lot of intrigue about the use of artificial intelligence, I want to look back before we look forward. And I'm curious, in your 3 decades of a legal career at this point now, have there been other debuts of technology or uses of technology that have raised ethical or practical questions of the administration of law? I mean, does anything stand out to you?
15: When I started law school, one of the classes that was an adjunct or in addition to a class that we took as it relates to legal research and writing, it was researching on the computer and using something called Westlaw and Lexis. So I learned how to do legal research via computer as well as in the books. So my generation of lawyers, probably 5 years behind me, 5 years ahead of me, we were in that transition period of understanding how to use the computer and these research tools in order to find cases versus having to go to a library and look up the information. So my first job, I was a prosecutor in the Bronx DA's office, and only the people who were in appeals were able to use the computer.
5: And this is like late 90s?
15: This is the late 90s. And so if I wanted to do any research on the cases that I had for my motions, I had to go to the library. Those same tools from 20 plus years ago are now being embedded with artificial intelligence. And there are some questions and concerns about how those tools are finding the right cases. You know, there's all this concern about hallucinations. Mm-hmm. How are they doing analysis? Can they really understand nuance in a case? If you ask it a question about find a case that does A, B, C, and D, does it really understand what the nuances are in those legal issues to actually find the right cases that are on point?
5: Well, in terms of how artificial intelligence can be used within our state court system, are there a variety of rules and regulations? I know the state's unified court system has mm-hmm. looked to impose some basic standards, a floor of how AI might be used. But is this the Wild Wild West to a certain degree, or do you feel like there are clear rules and frameworks for lawyers to follow?
15: It's both.
5: Okay. Going to be depending on what you're looking to do, probably.
15: There's always been tools that have impacted how lawyers do their work, and we've had to figure out, how do we use it? Are there any ethical concerns with mm-hmm. using the tool? And then how do we embed it in how we do our day-to-day in contrast to how we did it before? I mean, the computer in and of itself was a revolution. People
5: sure.
15: typed and handwrote things. And they delegated it to like secretaries or paralegals to do that work, right? Someone would dictate it, and then someone else would actually transcribe it, and then be a whole back and forth process. With a computer, you didn't necessarily need to have a secretary or paralegal doing that kind of work. So you had to adjust to that. There was a lawyer when I was in the DA's office. He had a computer because he was senior. He never turned it on because he didn't know how to use it. And he was so used to the way that he had learned to transcribe cases and talk to, or look up cases and go and talk to a secretary to dictate. So there's always been this transition. The challenge with this tool is how quickly it's being adopted, not only by litigants, like the general population, mm-hmm. but like pro se litigants. And the legal profession, some people are like, yes, this is great, and others are hesitant. The court is kind of stuck in the middle. You have individuals who are various types of litigants who are looking at this tool as a resource because they don't have other resources that are as readily available, right? They don't understand the legal issues. So they just go to an AI tool, and the tool will, even though it has the disclaimers, they're still using it as a resource to help them because they don't know what they don't know, and they think the tool is smart to help them. Lawyers, on the other hand, some of them have learned, okay, this is what the tool does, and this is how it helps me to do my work. But there are other lawyers who are hesitant about it. And it isn't to say that they're not willing to learn something new, but it takes time to do that. Mm. And with this technology versus other technologies, it seems like every day there's a new tool that does something else. You go from, oh, you just had AI, and now it's generative AI, and now it's agentic AI, and then there'll be quantum. I mean, it's changing so quickly that lawyers are having a hard time trying to catch up. Where do I draw the line in the sand to say, today I'm going to learn something about this, when, oh my gosh, now there's something new that now I need to figure out how I'm going to use that. So with the courts, and this is a nice segue to the topic that you were talking about, kind of the first foray, or among the first forays the court has taken into creating rules, is Part 161.
5: Mm-hmm.
15: Right. And they say, you can use it. You don't have to disclose it, but do know you're responsible if there are any issues. You don't follow the rules of conduct, you don't follow the ethical rules. So it's a reminder that you can use this because you've used other tools. You've used Westlaw, you've used Lexis, you've used other things. It's very similar to that. However, it does shout out, not a special obligation, but alerting them to the nature of this, the uniqueness of this tool, that you need to make sure that you're monitoring it in a way that you may not have been monitoring. I don't want to say that people weren't monitoring it, but it's an additional level of scrutiny because it's new, because people are not certain about how it works, because it's changing all the time. You have to be more on top of it than you may have had to been with other types of tools that we had, because it's just changing so quickly.
5: Well, my reading then mm-hmm. of that rule is essentially the court saying, hey, we have ethical standards as attorneys, and we're just going to apply them to this new tool. And I wonder, though, whether they need to step up more than that, whether they need to actually offer some guidelines, because maybe there isn't a perfect one-to-one comparison to the pre-AI world when trying to make decisions in an AI world. So do you feel like ultimately the court needs to be more aggressive and more definitive in what it is allowing? Or do you think this idea of we have broad ethical standards, we can just apply them to AI makes sense?
15: I would say at this time, we do have the broad. So the answer is yes, right now. The New York State Bar Association issued a report a couple of years ago in 2024 where we actually talked about this issue. Do we need to have some additional parameters and frameworks in making sure that we're using this tool because it's different? It is different in an appreciable way than the tools that we had prior to that. And the task force recommendations were no, not at this time. We have ethical obligations. We have rules of conduct. It's like you have, if you have a paralegal, if you ask a paralegal to do something for you, do some legal research, you check the research until you gain confidence that that person understands what needs to be done, you know the quality of their work, and you know the level of scrutiny that an analysis, right? You'd gain some trust. So it's just like that. You have to make sure you understand what the tool is doing, make sure you put in the right prompts. You have to monitor it and manage it just like you would with any other paralegal or other person that you are asking to help you doing analysis in order to prepare your cases and prepare your transactions.
5: Are there any uses of AI that you think on their face don't warrant any sort of inclusion in the judicial process? Is there any type of AI utilization that screams as unethical to you and should be disqualified from being used?
15: Tools that require looking at high-risk data, if it doesn't have the right parameters, can be problematic.
5: Can you expand on what that means?
15: Yes. So if you're using an AI tool like for making a sentencing decision, and there have been some instances where they've tried to create AI tools to help with that, because part of it is about crunching data, right? But then you're making a decision about someone's freedom, whether they're going to get a sentence that is appropriate with whatever the crime is and whatever the other mitigating factors are in balancing that. If your data set isn't a set that has accurate data and consistent data, that tool is only knows what it knows based on what you put into it.
5: And would this be a tool used by a judge or maybe a prosecutor for like a sentencing recommendation?
15: It could be a judge using it. That tool can be problematic because the data set itself, you have to make sure you have a good data set that is representative of the various types of sentences. But even with that, we know that there's some bias in how certain groups of people have been sentenced over time, right? And so you have to make sure that the data set that you're using is accurate and is representative of what would be the appropriate type of sentencing. That's something that would require a high level of scrutiny. Because the end result is that the tool could be doing exactly what you want it to do, but if it doesn't have the right inputs, it can give you a decision that could put someone in jail for much longer than they need to be.
5: What also seems to raise that issue of disclosure and when it actually is being utilized and if people actually know it's being utilized, because I have to imagine there's a world in which people would love to be able to compare, say, judicial sentencing outcomes for a judge who's using this tool versus not using this tool. So is that something that warrants discussion or at least maybe automatically warrants disclosure in the future?
15: Well, it warrants a lot of discussion. You can use tools to help you, right? To help you make decisions. That's one thing versus having the tool make the decision itself, right? So it's about how you use the tool in order for us to make decisions about cases, how we advise our clients, how we draft our briefs, how we prepare our presentations. The tool is as good as we make the tool. The tool is as good as the inputs that you put into it, and it's as good as what we tell it to do. So if you know that you have to be mindful of that, then you have to put in policies. You have to put in procedures. You have to train people so that they understand how to use the tool in an appropriate way so it doesn't run afoul of ethics, that you're not putting in someone's personal information, and then that's accessible to people who shouldn't have access to it, right? So it's guardrails and training so that you look, someone, there may be rogue folks. Sometimes things don't go as expected, but if you have the right parameters in place, you can minimize the risk of those types of things happening.
5: So what about New Yorkers who are looking to utilize, say, the services of an attorney and want to be made aware of how their attorney is using AI? Is that something that they have a reasonable expectation of having disclosed to them? Because I could imagine that I would want an attorney who is using the latest technology, but ultimately I'm hiring them for their expertise, for the ideas that they're able to evaluate and come up with, and not necessarily what the latest AI tool can do. Mm-hmm. So what sort of disclosures or consumer protections do you think should mm-hmm. be in there for the people hiring attorneys?
15: So now when people go and hire attorneys, you usually sign something like a retainer agreement. Many big companies or firms that do work for large companies, and even if you are an individual and you're retaining someone, in that retainer agreement, more and more attorneys are putting in information about how they use AI, if they use AI, because mm-hmm. there's some attorneys who don't, right? So it wouldn't be in the retainer agreement.
5: My dad's not using it at this point.
15: Right. But if you are, lawyers feel it's a responsibility, and under the rules, you should disclose what tools are being used. You do have a responsibility as it relates to what tools that you're using to be able to explain how the tool is being used, and how, if they ask, you have to let them know what you're using it for and how it works. So retainer agreements, definitely, that's where a lot of attorneys are placing that information and putting in those disclosures. But if it's not in that, then you should ask, are you using AI? How are you using AI? The lawyer shouldn't be hiding the ball on it. Even if they don't in a proactive way, they should put in their retainer agreement. But if they don't, yes, you have a right to ask. And they should tell you what it is, and they have a responsibility to be able to explain to you how they're using it and how it works and representing you and handling your matter.
5: And after a quick break, we'll continue our conversation about the use of artificial intelligence in the legal profession with Taya Graves, president of the New York State Bar Association. 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
17: 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Where does that leave U.S. allies in the Gulf? Meanwhile, Trump insists the Strait of Hormuz remains open and operating, but what's actually happening there? On the next morning edition from NPR News.
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5: This is WCNY's The Capital Press Room, and we're continuing our discussion about the use of artificial intelligence in New York's legal profession. And our guest is Taya Graves, president of the New York State Bar Association. We're hearing more and more about individuals looking to represent themselves with the assistance of AI, whether that's with just some filings or whether they're actually trying to navigate a trial that way. We can get to that, but I'm thinking about a middle ground first. Maybe this attorney who is savvy at AI and says, hey, you can hire me at a discount because I'm going to be able to use these AI tools to stretch our practice further. Is that a concern? Eventually, someone is going to be that savvy operator and will offer, say, discounted legal service that primarily revolves around something like AI.
15: If you're going to retain a firm or retain a lawyer, they're going to give you a budget for them to do the work. They should explain how that tool is being used and how that impacts what their rate is. And then if you're going to talk to two or three different firms, then you can compare. It's not an issue if someone wants to use AI and use that as part of their explanation to how they're managing your costs, the expenses with your representation. It's just like any other tool that you would use. I'm going to have a paralegal that's going to do X work, and then I'm going to focus on revising or doing something that's more complicated. That already happens. You know, if I'm a senior lawyer, it's not worth my time to do research. It's just not, right? That's why you have a junior assistant or a junior attorney or a paralegal or whomever to do the work. In this instance, people are replacing or supplementing those individuals with AI. So it's fine to do it. You need to disclose it, and you need to let your clients understand how you're using the tool so that they're notified of and they can ask you questions of and whether they're comfortable with that.
5: And then what about those people who are looking to navigate the court system without an attorney, but with the help of, say, Claude or other AI tools? What do you see as the pros of that, and what do you see as the potential cons?
15: Oh, it's happening. Yeah. This is already happening. We've had conversations with different members. I was a part of a managing partners roundtable, and one of the firms, the managing partner, said they were representing a startup. And so these are, you know, fairly sophisticated individuals. They drafted, I don't remember if it was a brief or a motion, but they drafted a document and they gave it to their law firm. They said, can you use this in this? Will this save us money? Because you don't have to do this work now. That lawyer said it actually creates extra work because now we have to read it. We have to check all the sites. You know, we got to make sure that it actually is accurate. More often than not, it's not, right? They don't know what the strategy is. They don't understand what the case law is. So this tool didn't receive the right prompts, and it creates more work for the lawyer because they have to review it, and then they have to explain, well, why this wasn't appropriate, you know, in a nice way, and then they have to do the work. So it is happening. For pro se litigants, the courts are seeing this as well. You have better drafted briefs, what I've been told by judges and attorneys who are on the other side of the pro se litigant. But the legal analysis still, it's better, but it's still not on point, right? Because the tool, which very clearly says, unless you have a tool that is for legal research, and there are some tools that are designed for lawyers and doing legal research, but if you're using Claude, Gemini, one of the standard tools, one, they tell you, we're not a lawyer. You need to go and find a lawyer. But the work that they're doing, it goes back to the prompt. The individual doesn't quite understand what the legal issues are that they need to address. So the prompts that they're putting into the tool are limited by their knowledge. So the output is not going to be on point. But it is happening. It does make it easier in some respects for the parties on the other side to understand what the arguments are now. Because before you're like reading this and, you know, they don't know how to draft it. It's not drafted well. It might have been handwritten. So now, sure. You know, it's all typed. It's formatted in the right way to be submitted to the court. But the legal arguments still are wanting for the obvious reasons. It's not a knock against the person. They're not a lawyer, right? This isn't what they do.
5: Are you worried about a dumbing down of the legal profession moving forward the same way I'm worried about a variety of professions that become overly reliant on AI and they just use it as a plug and play tool? Mm-hmm. And if you are worried about that, would you encourage people to avoid using AI as they enter the legal field, especially those generative tools that you might say, hey, write me opening remarks, write me a line of questioning, mm-hmm. write me the brief for the judge? I mean, would you say that it shouldn't be the first draft? It shouldn't be the second draft? It shouldn't be a tool at all? I mean, how would you advise young people who are just starting their legal careers and how they want to use that generative AI tool?
15: The answer to the first question is, I'm not concerned about a dumbing down of the legal profession. What I am concerned about, which then connects to your second question, is how do we train our new lawyers on how to be a lawyer? You can learn the black letter law, but kind of the practice of, well, like drafting those documents. A lot of the work that I did, and a lot of folks who are in my generation, even maybe the generation after, some of it is that repetitive, redundant work. That's how you learn, right? Then there's variations in that. They give you something that's simple. Then you get something that's a little more complicated. And then you get something that's very complicated. But that's how you learn to be a lawyer. That's how you learn how to draft a brief. That's how you learn how to craft arguments or draft transaction documents. If you don't have a way for them to cut their teeth on understanding just the basics because you have a tool who can do it faster. So it's not a dumbing down of the profession, but it is minimizing the number of people who actually understand how to do the work. Because if they don't understand how to do the work, they're going to be reliant on a tool that's doing it for them without having the training, which is, I'll get to that in a minute, or the experience to be able to look at that output and say, that's not right. That's a little bit off. Oh, let me revise this because there's a little bit of the nuance that it didn't capture. That's what the concern is. You're going to have lawyers who aren't trained in a way to be able to manage the tool because they hadn't cut their teeth to learn the basics, right? They didn't learn to do that redundant work that then led to the more sophisticated work. So then what does that mean as it relates to training our attorneys? That's a question now. It's a serious question. What should law schools be doing? Should they be allowing them to use generative AI? There are some schools, I was at a conversation when I was at the ABA a couple of weeks ago about this because we were talking about accreditation for law schools and what are some of the criteria and what are some of the concerns that are now facing law schools. There's some schools that are considering going back to what it was like when I went to law school. I hand wrote everything. You did your research, but then you hand wrote all your essays. Maybe, I mean, you typed up things if you were submitting it, right? But if you're taking exams.
18: Sure, those blue booklets in college, that's what I remember.
15: Exactly. So going back to a time where you were less reliant on the tools and you had to dig into, I mean, you still have to use a computer, right? Or you use the internet, but it's the minimization of the use of the artificial intelligence so that you're doing more of that analysis so that you can check the tool. You should learn how to use the tool. As a lawyer, if you're working, whether it's in the private sector where you have clients, businesses who are going to want to deploy these tools, you have to understand what the business is doing to give them the appropriate advice around what the tool does. So that's in one space in the private sector. But in the public sector, just like what we were talking about, you're going to have individuals who are going to go to this tool as a resource because it's easy, they can access it on their phone, and they think it's a good source of information to help them to be able to solve a problem. They think it's a good way to help minimize costs if they have to hire a lawyer because they don't have money to hire a lawyer. So they're like, okay, I need you, but can you just do this? And I just drafted something, and then can you take that and it helps me save money? So regardless of where you are and where you practice, we all need to understand how to use the tool. So you shouldn't be afraid of it, but we have to set up and revise the way that we educate our lawyers so that they still learn how to be lawyers, but they learn how to use this tool. That once they learn how to be lawyers, it makes them more efficient. It helps them to be able to not do the routine work, and they can focus on the things that are more complicated that require our judgment.
18: I guess I'm concerned about critical thinking and writing skills, for example. I think of those as muscles that need to be exercised. And as a journalist who used to have to write for a newspaper daily, and now I do a different type of writing, I definitely know that the muscle that I used to work has atrophied to some degree. And I have to imagine the same thing might present itself in the legal profession if Claude or some other tool is doing the first draft of a filing, or you're asking it to synthesize stuff, and maybe you're not going to get the same creative judiciary rulings that have been sort of hallmarks of our country, and legal thought is going to stagnate, and just the way a lead for a journalist who uses AI might not be as creative as something that the human mind can come up with. I mean, are you worried about those types of limitations, or do you still think that people will use this as a stepping stone that they build on, and it's not going to be all of their work? And I think that also speaks to your sort of outlooks on technology and humankind more broadly. So let's say a lot about that, too.
15: We have many tools. We've had cars. I mean, there have been lots of different types of tools that we have used that have been either used for good or manipulated, or people rely on it overly because they're lazy.
18: Mm-hmm.
15: That's just kind of the natural order of things. When I started practicing as an attorney, I was a prosecutor, what we were told is, oh, get these, take someone else's motions, right? Use it as a template, and then you just plug and play. Because there was some consistency, if you will, in the types of legal issues that arose. So if you got someone who you knew was really well-researched and they wrote well, you would just take their template, and then you would just modify it anytime you had a different case.
18: Sure, and I wasn't reinventing the wheel when I was writing some of my stories about the Daily Gazette Winter Parade year after year.
15: Exactly. We already did some version of this anyway, mm-hmm. right? But I think the importance of it is, let me give you an example. Going back to my example about in the DA's office. So I knew people who would just take someone else's motion, use it as their template, and just plugged and play. I did get other people's motions, but I used those to craft my own template. So it was in my own language, right? It was in my own style. But then after that, it was a plug and play for me as well. So it's how you use the tool. Are you going to be lazy, right? And just use the tool because it's just easy to do. You don't care as much perhaps about, I don't want to say the quality. It's not that. It's how you spend your time. Some people may need to have, because of the level of volume they have in their practice, right? You need to have something that helps you with the routine stuff. And that's okay. If the issues are the same, you review it to make sure that if there are some differences, because your clients do present different factual issues, right? It isn't always the same. So if you're going to use that to help you with the volume, right, of same, very similar type of stuff, then that means you have time to really focus on the stuff that is unusual, that requires, oh, I really have to do research on this because it's not the same routine type matter that I get 9 times out of 10. Sure. So it can, going back to my perspective about it, I think technology can be helpful. It can help you do more. You have to train people. If people aren't trained, or you know, people just want to be lazy, or they have nefarious purposes, they're going to use the tool in that way. You can build in guardrails into that so that it minimizes people doing that, particularly if you're an employer. And it's because it's not the same routine type matter that I get 9 times out of 10. Sure. So it can, going back to my perspective about it, I think technology can be helpful. It can help you do more. You have to train people.

0: it on you to ask the questions. How are you going to do your research? What tools are you using in order to prepare my case? How much is it going to cost? How much are you using AI? So we need to provide that kind of information to the public so that when they're going and they're seeking legal representation, then they know the right questions to ask to make sure that the lawyer is the right lawyer for them and will be putting in the kind of effort that they need to have put into their representation to resolve their matters.
1: Well, unfortunately, that's all the time we have for this conversation. We've been speaking with Taya Graves. She's the president of the New York State Bar Association. President Graves, thank you so much for making the time. I really appreciate it.
0: Of course. Thank you so much. Look forward to coming back.
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7: Hello, and welcome to Newsday on the BBC World Service with Anne Soy in Nairobi and James Cocknell in London.
8: Our top story, eye-watering figures coming out of the US, where national debt has now reached $40 trillion, more than doubling in the past decade. So how did it happen, and what could it mean for the economic future of the US and the rest of the world?
7: Ukraine's president, Volodymyr Zelensky, has fired another of his top team as concerns about corruption and its political impact grow. We'll head to Kyiv to speak to a leading anti-corruption campaigner.
8: And we'll be taking a peek into the future as we find out what's on display at the World Robotics Conference in Beijing, with a leading professor of robotics on hand to act as our guide. That and more coming up after the latest bulletin of world news.
9: Live from NPR News, I'm Giles Snyder. At the White House Wednesday, President Trump spoke to reporters about the emerging deal that would avert Trump's 50% tariffs on Canadian imports.
10: As you know, the 50% tariffs across the board were going on against Canada today. And they called yesterday and they gave us the points that we had to have. Very fair deal for both.
9: The import taxes on Canadian goods were to take effect Wednesday, but Trump hit the pause button. Negotiators now face a Saturday deadline to finalize the agreement. Secretary of State Marco Rubio expected to meet with his Canadian counterpart at the White House Thursday. The United Arab Emirates says it is suspending all trade with Iran after it came under an Iranian missile attack. NPR's Hadil Al-Shalchi reports.
11: The Emirati Ministry of Foreign Affairs announced that it was halting all trade, commercial exchanges, and financial transactions with Iran until further notice after what it called, quote, regional escalations. On Tuesday, the UAE's defense ministry said Iranian missiles fell in open water. The Iranian foreign minister denied the allegation. The UAE came under intense fire as Iran targeted U.S. installations in the Gulf and Jordan at the beginning of the almost six-month war that shows no sign of ending. The latest sanction will put increasing pressure on Iran as the U.S. prepares to expand its economic restrictions on the country. Hadil Al-Shalchi, NPR News, Istanbul.
9: The national debt now stands at a record $40 trillion. The Treasury Department's announcement Wednesday came just 5 months after the national debt hit $39 trillion. Experts say the growing debt is already affecting Americans by raising borrowing costs and lowering wages. Authorities in Pennsylvania say an airplane pilot was killed in a collision with a state police helicopter. The collision happened Wednesday night at a small airport in Carlisle, northwest of Philadelphia. Both state troopers aboard the helicopter survived. The FAA

0: over the last couple of decades, and it has been brilliant. She sings in five languages. She has been such a force in music, and so this award is very much deserved.
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5: 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Where does that leave U.S. allies in the Gulf? Meanwhile, Trump insists the Strait of Hormuz remains open and operating, but what's actually happening there? On the next morning edition from NPR News.
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1: I'm Antonia Quirk, and in this edition, we dissect a hit TV crime drama about a bookseller turned detective from the co-creator of the tremendously successful television series Sherlock, Mark Gatiss.
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2: Steve Rosenberg reports now from St. Pete.
1: And in this edition, we dissect a hit TV crime drama about a bookseller turned detective from the co-creator of the tremendously successful television series Sherlock, Mark Gatiss.
0: In the studio. 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

0: The Duke and Duchess of Sussex, as they're still known, have no plans to resume royal duties, though. They'll live in a non-royal residence outside the capital. Last month, they came to the UK on vacation, visiting Harry's father, King Charles, who is 77 and undergoing cancer treatment. It was the first time the king had seen his grandchildren in person in more than 4 years. The official tells NPR a possible move did not come up during that visit. The king was notified this past Sunday and welcomes the decision. Lauren Fryer, NPR News, London.
1: Less than a half an hour to go to the opening bell on Wall Street. U.S. futures contracts are trading lower. Dow futures down 408 points. NASDAQ futures are down 179. 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
3: Good morning at 9:04. I'm Michaela Singleton for WXXI News with your local updates this Thursday, August 20th. More measles cases are popping up all over upstate New York. In just the last week alone, there were 5 confirmed and 14 presumed cases reported in Steuben, Seneca, and Allegheny counties. Steuben and Seneca counties each reported only 1 case each. In Allegheny County, that Department of Health confirmed 3 cases and said 14 other individuals are believed to have been infected. 26 years ago, the Centers for Disease Control and Prevention declared measles had been eliminated in the U.S., but declining vaccination rates now threaten that status. Dr. Paul Grayman is an epidemiologist at Strong Memorial Hospital. He says because the measles virus had all but disappeared for decades, some people question if they even have to get vaccinated.
4: Having the attitude that, you know, I'm protected or not protected, or I don't care, or I've never seen measles. You know, how are you going to feel if you get measles and then someone in your school who can't be vaccinated, a child, gets a serious case of measles and it could have been prevented?
3: According to the CDC, the rate of non-medical vaccination exemptions for children entering kindergarten reached an all-time high last year at 4.2%. Well, pack up your pets and head over to the Hochstein School on North Plymouth Avenue today for a free community pet care event by Lollipop Farm from 10 a.m. to 2 p.m. They will have dog and cat food as well as supplies, and cats can get vaccinated for free while supplies last. Just make sure they're in a crate or some other safe enclosure. Have a great day.
5: Hello and welcome to NewsHour. It's coming to you live from the BBC World Service studios in central London. I'm Tim Franks. Coming up on the programme, a surprise announcement from Prince Harry that he and his wife Meghan are going to be moving back to Britain and sending their children to school in the UK. What kind of reception will he get?
6: I did look at some polling this morning, and if you're Harry, it's not a very pretty picture. Maybe there's some motivation there to come back to do some repair work. You know, that won't happen overnight. I think these kinds of things tend to be long-term efforts.
5: Also, the invasion of the giants, how humpbacks and minke whales are taking advantage of climate change to indulge in feeding frenzies off the coast of East Greenland. We'll paint the picture in about 20 minutes. First, though, the Ukrainian president, Volodymyr Zelensky, had a message for his supporters in the West today. If you want to understand Ukraine's desperate shortage of air defense missiles, listen to the soundtrack of Kyiv last night. The intense bombardment by the Russians killed at least 15 people in the capital and injured 40. Residential buildings and warehouses were struck, as was a school and a children's hospital. Our Ukraine correspondent Dan Johnson has been today at the scene of one of the areas badly hit, where he also, as you'll hear, caught up with the mayor of Kyiv.
7: This is Solomansky, a suburb in Kyiv that was hit last night, and this neighbourhood has been almost entirely devastated. There are residential apartment blocks here reaching up 8 or 9 stories. They've been hit by missiles, but somehow they're still standing. It looks like, from the pictures the emergency services were showing me, the missiles hit the roof, embedded in the building, then destroyed the flats essentially from the inside out. So all the windows are gone. Most of the flats look totally ruined. but the blocks are still

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0: is there a way out of this where people like you and me don't suffer? 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
1: The U.S. federal debt reached $40 trillion this week. We explore what that means for you.
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1: I'm Juana Summers.
2: And I'm Elsa Chang. The number of cyclosporiasis cases confirmed by the CDC reached almost 16,000 this week.
1: What does this outbreak tell us about the country's readiness?
3: It's not just one thing. It's a cumulative impact of all of the things.
2: Also, there's a new election debate playing out in Delaware. Do you have to be human to vote?
1: And I speak to Henry Rollins of Black Flag about the release of the Cramps' lost album.
4: When I found out the Cramps tapes were in a garage, I begged Ivy to let me get them out of the garage. It took a while, but we did it.
2: First, this news.
5: Live from NPR News, I'm Lakshmi Singh. U.S. stocks are ending the day lower. The Dow's closed down 700 points as investor anxieties over the bond market continued. Long-term yields rose again, erasing the pullback following Treasury Secretary Scott Bessent's announcement yesterday of an expanded long-term debt buyback plan. Bessent spoke to White House reporters about the $40 trillion in U.S. government debt, instability in the bond market, and the more than 2% rise today in global oil prices as the U.S. pursues economic warfare against Iran.
6: We've got a spike in oil prices today that I don't really understand. You know, our announcement is for economic action, and I think that the economic action will mean that oil prices will come down sooner.
5: The Iranian government, meanwhile, predicts the Trump administration's threats of unprecedented economic sanctions will further increase anti-American sentiment. NPR's Jana Raff reports on the latest salvo as the U.S. and Israeli war against Iran stretches into a sixth month.
7: A 60-day deadline expired this week without a return to negotiations to end the war on Iran, begun by the U.S. and Israel in February. A U.S. blockade is still in place, and Iran is still heavily restricting traffic through the Strait of Hormuz, a crucial oil waterway. Iranian Foreign Minister Abbas Araghchi on Thursday called Trump's threats economic terrorism, meant to divert attention from U.S. economic problems. Jane Araf, NPR News, Amman.
5: The FBI says it foiled an alleged ISIS plot in New York. John Sarcone, the first assistant U.S. attorney for the Northern District of New York, announced today a 35-year-old woman named Jessica Bowie has been charged with attempting to provide material support to a designated foreign terrorist organization.
8: Bowie had plotted to use an explosive device to attack the New York State Capitol and the New York State senators.
5: Authorities say Bowie began planning the attack in July and sought the help of a confidential FBI source who posed as an ISIS facilitator. For years, Los Angeles has been known to have the largest population of displaced veterans in the country, but NPR's Quill Lawrence reports this year the region's reporting a 26% decline in homelessness among veterans.
9: Advocates for homeless veterans in Los Angeles are celebrating a win as the number of vets living on the street, counted each year on a single night, dropped by a quarter this year. The improvement over the past 3 years is even better, a 42% drop, says the director of Veterans Affairs for L.A. County, Jim Zenner.
10: Since we started One Team 3 years ago with the VA, county, city, and community partners, we've increased permanent housing placements by over 40%.
9: The VA helped create what Zenner called the One Team, which formulates a list of homeless vets in L.A. by name and then works to help them individually, streamlining all available agencies and non-governmental groups in the effort. Quill Lawrence, NPR News.
5: It's NPR.
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12: This is WXXI News in Rochester at 4 minutes after four. Good afternoon. I'm Beth Adams. As you may have just heard on NPR, the FBI has arrested an Albany woman with alleged ties to the Islamic State, who they claim was plotting to bomb the New York State Capitol. We will continue to bring you more details as we get them. You can also follow our coverage on this developing story at WXXINews.org. A man shot dead by a Monroe County Sheriff's deputy earlier this month was profoundly deaf and could not comply with verbal commands to drop a knife he was holding, according to a notice of claim filed Thursday. Gregory Case was shot and killed on August 9th at the Super 8 Motel in Henrietta. His wife had called 911, reporting he was mentally ill, suicidal, and in crisis. She also told dispatchers he was deaf. The claim alleges that information was not relayed to responding deputies. The claim was filed by attorney Elliot Shields on behalf of Bonnie Case, the deceased man's wife. It names the county, Sheriff Todd Baxter, and other deputies involved in the shooting. Saturday marks what organizers are calling the first Latin Fest in the city of Canandaigua. The city of over 10,000 people has a small but growing Latino and Hispanic population. Julio Pabon is one of the event's organizers. He says he hopes the festival shows Latinos in the area that they aren't forgotten.
13: We know that you are here, and we want to make sure that you are equally represented as we are. We're going to do what we can to make you feel included, that you're not forgotten in the community.
12: The Canandaigua Latin Fest starts noon on Saturday at Rio Tomatlan. You can find more at WXXINews.org and on the WXXI app. It's going to clear up tonight. We'll get rid of these clouds, cooler with a low near 54 degrees. Right now, 71 degrees in Rochester at 4:06.
14: From NPR News, this is All Things Considered. I'm Elsa Chang in Culver City, California.
0: And I'm Juana Summers in Washington. The federal debt topped $40 trillion yesterday, a record high, and unless something big changes, it is expected to keep climbing. Martha Gimble says Americans may already be paying for it through higher interest rates on loans and credit cards. She is the executive director of Yale Budget Lab, and she joins me now. Welcome to the program.
15: Thank you so much for having me.
0: So, Martha, you last wrote about the federal debt in an article for The Atlantic that came out back in June before it crossed this latest milestone. When you saw that it hit the $40 trillion mark, what did you think? What was your reaction?
15: I mean, this is one of those things that I think to people who don't follow this.
0: Americans may already be paying for it through higher interest rates on loans and credit cards. She is the executive director of Yale Budget Lab, and she joins me now. Welcome to the program.
15: Thank you so much for having me.
0: So, Martha, you last wrote about the federal debt in an article.

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2: It's All Things Considered on WXXI on your Thursday morning at 4, just about 4:19. I'm Beth Adams. Good afternoon. Checking traffic, things are moving slowly on westbound 490 between the Inner Loop and 531. Here's meteorologist Josh Nichols now with a look at our weather for this evening.
3: We had a lot of cloud cover earlier on today. Now the sky is clearing. Temperatures are going to be dropping back into the mid-50s on the cool side for this time of year. For tomorrow, look for an ample amount of sunshine. Highs will be into the middle and upper 70s with the breeze coming in out of the northeast, so it will be slightly cooler by the water's edge of Lake Ontario. Look for scattered showers and thunderstorms for Saturday. High temperatures near 80. For WXXI News, I'm meteorologist Josh Nichols.
2: The sun is shining, and we have 71 degrees in Rochester. A former head of the FDA's Food Safety Division says federal budget cuts and layoffs are affecting that agency's readiness.
4: I think that has really pushed us into a new level of vulnerability in terms of our food safety system.
2: Case in point, the government's slow response to the cyclosporiasis outbreak. We'll have more on that story in 15 minutes. Stay with us.
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6: From NPR News, this is All Things Considered. I'm Elsa Chang.
7: And I'm Juana Summers. In the late 1970s, the Cramps introduced the world to psychobilly.
8: Well, my heartbeat is running wild because of you, my problem child.
7: Blending punk and rockabilly, the band with their eccentric outfits and campy lyrics garnered a cult following.
9: They kind of ruined me for seeing a band in a club because it never got better than standing like a foot away from them next to my best friend of 50-some years, Ian MacKay. There's no stage. They played on the floor. And it was as cool as it could possibly have been.
7: That's Henry Rollins, former frontman for the punk band Black Flag. He was a teenager when he saw the Cramps play live for the first time. Now, he and MacKay are part of a team releasing a new Cramps album. It's called Gravest Gravy. And when I say new, I actually mean old. The band recorded it back in 1977 and intended to finally release Gravest Gravy back in 2008 as a kind of farewell. But after the death of lead singer Lux Interior, Cramps co-founder Poison Ivy put the project back on the shelf.
9: These tapes were sitting in Southern California in a garage. And so here we are almost two decades later, getting on the case.
7: When we talked, I asked Henry Rollins, what was it like to hear those recordings for the first time?
9: It blew my mind. I have a show on the station, KCRW. Mm-hmm. And for many years, I've told my wonderful listeners, as we listen to a live version of the Cramps cover of Rocket in My Pocket, folks, sadly, the band never recorded this in the studio, so we'll listen to this great FM broadcast version.
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9: So I'm listening to these tracks, and there's the Cramps doing a studio version of Rocket in My Pocket.

0: epidemiologist for the Africa Centers for Disease Control and Prevention, says this suggests the outbreak is much larger than the official numbers.
1: If you have to look at the real burden, we should be over 10,000 to 15,000 cases. But again, these are estimates. These are more or less models.
0: Clinical trials are ongoing for vaccines and treatments for this strain of Ebola. Officials plan to deploy 70,000 doses of a previous vaccine for another Ebola strain in the meantime. Derry Buscarin, NPR News, Washington.
2: Shares of Walmart fell this morning after the company reported slower sales growth in the latest quarter compared to what Wall Street analysts had expected. The retail giant also set a cautious forecast for the rest of the year. NPR's Alina Selyuk reports.
3: To be clear, Walmart sales are growing. They're up 2.6% in the U.S. But for the first time in several years, this growth came in lower than Wall Street expected. Walmart sales historically beat expectations. Much of the growth in the latest quarter came from online sales, fueled by Walmart's growing advertising business. One big culprit that dampened sales, the company said, was a change to regulations on how pharmacies charge for drugs. Shoppers still visited about as often as they did a year before, but this time they spent less on average per purchase. Walmart also says it's received nearly $3 billion in tariff refunds and has been putting some of that toward lowering prices on thousands of items. Alina Selyuk, NPR News.
2: Rising oil prices, worries about high inflation, and the U.S. government's debt led the U.S. stock market to its worst loss in 3 weeks today. The Dow dropped more than 1.25%. The S&P 500 fell more than 0.75%. It's NPR.
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5: This is WXXI News. I'm Beth Adams. Good evening. An Albany woman appeared in federal court this afternoon accused of plotting to plant a bomb at the New York State Capitol. Authorities say 35-year-old Jessica Bowie pledged allegiance to the Islamic State earlier this year. And they said she wanted to, quote, destroy as much of the building as possible and kill the senators while they are meeting. First Assistant U.S. Attorney John Sarcone said Bowie was arrested on Wednesday while meeting with undercover federal agents.
6: The allegations in this complaint are deeply disturbing. That someone would harbor such hatred toward our way of life and seek to target the New York State Capitol and New York State senators, that's an attack on democracy itself, and one we will not tolerate.
5: Sarcone says Bowie is a U.S. citizen. She has been charged with attempting to provide material support for a designated terrorist organization. A judge ordered her detained pending trial. This weekend marks what organizers call the first Latin Fest in the city of Canandaigua. WXXI's Jose Sandoval has details.
7: The city of more than 10,000 people has a small but growing Latino and Hispanic population that makes up roughly 8% of the total population. Juan Guevara owns Rio Tomatlan, a Mexican restaurant in the city where the festival will take place. He's owned the restaurant for 20 years and says he's noticed a change in the Latino community.
8: In the past 10 years specifically, that different people started coming here from different, you know, areas. Ecuadoriano, Salvadoreño, Hondureño, from Costa Rica, which was definitely new to me.
7: Organizers hope the festival shows Latinos in the area that they aren't forgotten. Attendees can expect local food vendors, dancing, culture, and musical acts representing countries including Mexico, the Dominican Republic, and Venezuela. Jose Sandoval, WXXI News.
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9: From NPR News, this is All Things Considered. I'm Elsa Chang in Culver City, California.
10: And I'm Mary Louise Kelly in Washington, which, for those of you who love a good map, is about 6,000 miles from Tehran. Now, Tehran is about 1,500 miles from Kyiv. And if you could walk a straight line from Kyiv to Pyongyang, just under 4,500 miles. What do these capital cities have in common, despite the many miles between them? they are all connected by conflict. The war between Russia and Ukraine, the war between the U.S. and Iran, and yes, even North and South Korea, two countries which are technically still at war. The ways in which these wars overlap and are influencing each other is something we discussed today on NPR's National Security Podcast, Sources and Methods. Joining me in that conversation were NPR White House correspondent Emily Feng and Pentagon correspondent Tom Bowman. Tom, I want to stay on this theme that we just seem to keep circling. We have U.S. attention focused on Iran. We have President Trump demanding that South Korea help in that fight. South Korea saying, yeah, thanks, but no thanks. And meanwhile, North Korea helping Russia. Joining me in that conversation were NPR White House correspondent Emily Feng and Pentagon correspondent Tom Bowman. Tom, I want to stay on this theme that we just

0: measures to stabilize the economy and support a recovery. More spending was approved last year when Trump signed a massive spending and tax cut bill. Another top White House official is leaving. This time, it's Legislative Director James Braid. As NPR's Tamara Keith reports, this comes as November's midterm elections approach.
1: President Trump announced the departure in a post on Truth Social, praising Braid for the critical role he played in the passage of the One Big Beautiful Bill Act and helping to defeat several war powers resolutions. Vice President J.D. Vance chimed in as well, saying Braid had one of the toughest jobs in the administration and delivered for the president at every turn. Braid will leave in September as the White House begins to prepare for a post-midterm reality. If Republicans lose control of either chamber of Congress, moving any of the president's remaining agenda items will get exponentially harder. Tamara Keith, NPR News, the White House.
0: The Dow dropped more than 700 points today. This is NPR News from Washington.
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3: At 6:04, this is WXXI News. Good evening. I'm Beth Adams. The Monroe County Sheriff's Office defended its deputies today while releasing video of the fatal shooting of a man earlier this month. Deputies responded to the Super H Motel in Henrietta August 9th to check the welfare of Greg Case. His wife had called 911 because she was concerned that he may be suicidal. The video shows Case in a bathtub at the motel, holding a box cutter and shuffling slowly toward the deputies before being shot. Chief Deputy Michael Fowler called the incident a tragedy.
4: Look, this is a tragically horrific incident. But it's not like what you see on TV, and it's not like the movies. This is real life. And as we've seen, people's lives are at stake.
3: Case was allegedly profoundly deaf and unable to respond to verbal commands, according to a notice of claim filed on behalf of his wife. That information allegedly was not relayed to the responding officers. Both deputies involved are on administrative leave pending the results of an internal investigation, an investigation by the state attorney general's office. An Albany woman pledged her support to the Islamic State and then talked with undercover federal agents about blowing up the New York State Capitol building, according to federal prosecutors. A criminal complaint filed today in federal court says 35-year-old Jessica Bowie had a gun and a dummy explosive device after meeting Wednesday with informants who thought she would help her carry out the attack. She was placed under arrest at that meeting. Prosecutors charged Bowie with attempting to provide material support for a designated terrorist organization. She was arraigned and ordered detained pending trial. And you can find more on both of these developing stories at WXXINews.org and the WXXI app. It'll be mostly clear and cool tonight in Rochester with lows in the mid-50s. It's 6:06.
5: From NPR News, this is All Things Considered. I'm Elsa Chang in Culver City, California.
6: And I'm Juana Summers in Washington. The federal debt topped $40 trillion yesterday, a record high. And unless something big changes, it is expected to keep climbing. Martha Gimbel says Americans may already be paying for it through higher interest rates on loans and credit cards. She is the executive director of Yale Budget Lab, and she joins me now. Welcome to the program.
7: Thank you so much for having me.
6: So, Martha, you last wrote about the federal debt in an article for The Atlantic that came out back in June before it crossed this latest milestone. When you saw that it hit the $40 trillion mark, what did you think? What was your reaction?
7: I mean, this is one of those things that I think, to people who don't follow this, feels like a big number. But for those of us who've been sitting in this, you know, the exact number doesn't really make a big difference here. It's more about the trajectory that we're on and whether or not we're doing anything to change that trajectory. Spoiler alert, we are not.
6: I mean, when I think about $40 trillion, I mean, I can't even conceive of how much money that is. I mean, how alarmed should we really be about this? How should we think about this?
7: Well, so I think there's a couple of things about the $40 trillion. One is, yes, it's just an almost impossible number to get around in your head.
6: Mm-hmm.
7: The second thing is that is a number actually doesn't tell you very much, right? Because the question is whether or not we can handle it, right? So mm-hmm. the fact that we have borrowed, you know, with gross debt, $40 trillion is a very different proposition than, say, if you are Portugal and you've borrowed that amount okay. of money, or you're Chile, right? We are a bigger country, we are more prosperous, et cetera. But the question is, you know, are we going to be able to keep paying very much, right? Because the question is whether or not we can handle it, right? So mm-hmm. the fact that we have borrowed, you know, with gross debt, $40 trillion is a very different proposition than,

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2: We endured quite a few clouds during the course of the day today, but at least the sun did come out. Now as we head into tonight, we'll find an ample amount of clear sky, and it will be cool. The overnight low temperature in the mid-50s. For WXXI News, I'm meteorologist Josh Nichols.
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7: I'm Julie Phillip, and I'm filling in for Evan Dawson on Connections. On Thursday, at some point or another, we all grieve over the loss of a loved one. 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
9: 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I'm Elsa Chang.
10: And I'm Juana Summers. In the late 1970s, the Cramps introduced the world to psychobilly.
11: Well, my heartbeat is running wild because of you, my problem child.
10: Blending punk and rockabilly, the band with their eccentric outfits and campy lyrics garnered a cult following.
12: They kind of ruined me for seeing a band in a club because it never got better than standing like a foot away from them next to my best friend of 50-some years, Ian MacKay. There's no stage. They played on the floor. And it was as cool as it could possibly have been.
10: That's Henry Rollins, former frontman for the punk band Black Flag. He was a teenager when he saw the Cramps play live for the first time. Now, he and MacKay are part of a team releasing a new Cramps album. It's called Gravest Gravy. And when I say new, I actually mean old. The band recorded it back in 1977 and intended to finally release Gravest Gravy back in 2008 as a kind of farewell. But after the death of lead singer Lux Interior, Cramps co-founder Poison Ivy put the project back on the shelf.
12: These tapes were sitting in Southern California in a garage. And so here we are almost two decades later, getting on the case.
10: When we talked, I asked Henry Rollins, what was it like to hear those recordings for the first time?
12: It blew my mind. I have a show on the station, KCRW.
10: Mm-hmm.
12: And for many years, I've told my wonderful listeners, as we listen to a live version of the Cramps cover of Rocket in My Pocket, folks, sadly, the band never recorded this in the studio, so we'll listen to this great FM broadcast version.
13: I got a rocket in my pocket and I wrote it the wall.
12: So I'm listening to these tracks, and there's the Cramps doing a studio version of Rocket in My Pocket.

0: It's not, you know, I'm angry at the government. And there's time for that. But the cramps are kind of a vacation from all your worries. Mm-hmm. And it's not important, but to clear the air. Ian and I, who work really carefully on all this stuff, we don't get paid. The money goes to Cramps Inc. We're doing this because the cramps brung us to the dance, as they say. We just do this because we're pretty good at it. And we just want to make sure it gets done right. But Larry asked me, hey, you want to take care of the audio? I'm like, a little bit. And so,
1: right. What a dream. It. What a dream.
0: Yeah, it's the best job I've ever had. And so we do this because the love of the music, and that's it.
1: Henry, what do you hope fans or even people who are new to the Cramps take away from this album?
0: Fun. When you hear the tracks on Grave is Gravy, you're like, yeah. It's like hearing Elvis Presley, a Sun Studios recording. You go, that's the real thing. That's rock and roll. Like, you know it. And I think the Cramps did that. And they had a lot of fun. It was very affected, you know, wearing sunglasses all the time, even to the supermarket. They would, Lux and Ivy would get dressed up because they're the Cramps. You know, Lux went to the gym, which is a hard thing to get your head around. And he would wear sunglasses in the gym because, come on, it's the best. Just him in the gym. I wish I could have seen that. But hopefully people will just be super happy. And like what I do, what Ian does, what Larry and Jimmy are doing, we're just the messengers of this amazing band. And so Grave is Gravy is our first one. The next one is ready for Record Store Day next year. I can safely say we're going to deliver things for Cramps fans that are going to make them deliriously happy.
1: I think we can certainly guarantee that. Just listening to this right now, I think a lot of people have a lot to look forward to. Henry Rollins, thank you so much for talking with us.
0: You're very welcome. Thank you.
1: Rollins is part of a team that's putting out the previously unreleased Cramps album, Gravest Gravy, which was recorded back in 1977, and it's out tomorrow.
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7: In Los Angeles, I'm Kai Rizdal. It is Thursday today. This one is the 20th of August. Good as it always is to have you along, everybody. We're going to go on a little journey to start the program today. An odyssey of sorts. No sirens or cyclops to deal with. Something scarier, though, perhaps. The Wall Street Journal's Greg Ipp started our story on Thursday last.
8: Hey, thanks for having me, Kai.
7: All right, 5.216%. What was that? What is that?
8: So, Guy, that is the interest rate that the government will be paying on 30-year bonds that were sold at auction today. And the reason that matters, it's one of the highest rates. In fact, I believe it is the highest rate that the government has said that it will pay on a newly issued 30-year bond in almost 20 years. And I suppose that as taxpayers, that's the kind of thing that's going to bother us because we have a lot of debt. And every time these rates go up, it means we have to pay even more interest to service that debt.
7: That 30-year yield spent last Friday and on into this week trying to say something to us. Robin Brooks from the Brookings Institution picked up the narration for us on Tuesday.
9: Of course, 30 years, as you said in your intro, that's a very long horizon. So financial markets over that long horizon price risk premium for inflation, for policy uncertainty, for the amount of debt that you have. And so what we've seen the last couple of days and honestly over the past year is that these long-term yields have risen massively, most of all in places that are highly indebted or politically dysfunctional. So places like Japan, France, the UK, Italy, and of course also the United States.
7: So of course I had to ask this. Super quick, we got like 30 seconds. How worried are you? Scale of like 1 to 10 about bond, you know, all of this stuff. Better question, Kai. Ask a better question. You know what I mean?
9: So if you look at the 10-year, right, we're at 4.7. Doesn't seem very worrying. It gets more worrying if you look at the 10-year yield 10 years forward. So that's what markets price.
7: Right.
9: Implicitly in longer term yields 10 years from now, and that's 6%. On a scale from 1 to 10, I'm a 6 or a 7.
7: All right, we'll take a 6 or a 7 for now. We'll call me when you get to like a 9, and then we'll have you back, all right?
9: Thanks,
7: Robin
9: for
7: Brooks.
9: Me on.
7: She's at the Brookings Institution. We'll see you. Much like the actual Odyssey, this bond market story is long and it's complicated. Secretary Bessent tried yesterday to prop up the bond market, which meant we had to call Robin Brooks back. Do you think that Secretary Bessent has solved the underlying problem that you and I discussed yesterday?
9: So the problem is fiscal policy, right? We have deficits that in a non-crisis period, we don't have COVID, we don't have the pandemic. We have a deficit of 7% of GDP, give or take. And if you want yields to come down sustainably, then that is what you need to rein in. I would call what we're doing now, this buyback, I would call it financial engineering. It is really shuffling the deck chairs.
7: I said this to Robin yesterday, and I'm going to say it again today because there is a critical balance to be struck here. There are a lot of structural reasons why this economy in particular can handle these higher rates for now. But we took so much time today explaining things again, because believe me when I tell you this story is a big deal. The bond market du jour is kind of ignoring the Treasury Secretary trying to talk the long bond off the ledge. And in fact, and this isn't new, Secretary Bessent has been saying he wants to sell fewer of those long-term bonds and more short-term debt. Marketplace's Justin Ho explains what Treasury hopes that will do and what is likely to actually happen.
10: Part of the problem here is that demand for long-term debt has been a little shaky lately. Buyers just aren't all that interested. So to attract them, says Chris Lowe with FHN Financial.
11: Bottom line, if the U.S. issues a ton of long-term debt, long-term interest rates will be higher.
10: But short-term rates are usually lower. Alex Wolf with J.P. Morgan Private Bank says that's motivating the Treasury Department to issue shorter-term debt.
12: Part of that effort is taking advantage of what's happening in terms of market pricing and simply borrowing at lower rates versus at higher rates.
10: The kind of short-term securities that the federal government's been issuing more of are called Treasury bills. They come in several flavors. Zachary Griffiths with CreditSights says they mature in just months.
13: 1 month, 2 month, 3 month, 4 month, 6 month, and 12-month T-bills.
10: Griffith says there's a lot of demand for these T-bills, mostly from big investors that want a safe place to park their cash for a little while. And the government is well aware of that.
13: And frankly, if you're running a $2 trillion annual deficit and you have a $40 trillion debt stock outstanding, you need to tap every market where you think there's demand.
10: But pivoting to T-bills could backfire. Alex Wolf with JP Morgan says rates on short-term debt closely track what the Federal Reserve does with interest rates.
12: And so if the Fed's on hold, then that rate should remain unchanged. If the Fed hikes, that rate will go up.
10: Remember, these securities mature in months, which means the Treasury has to keep issuing new ones over and over again. As a result, interest rates on them can be volatile, says Chris Lowe with FHN Financial.
11: You know, funding the U.S. government with T-bills is like buying a house with a credit card. The card company can reset the rate and does every time short-term interest rates change.
10: And in order to buy back its own long-term bonds, Lowe says the Treasury is going to have to issue even more short-term debt. He says you can think of that like squeezing a balloon.
11: You're increasing the risk of something going wrong by increasing reliance on short-term funding.
10: Because short-term rates, Lowe says, are probably headed up. I'm Justin Ho for Marketplace.
7: On Wall Street today, bond traders were not happy. Stock traders were really not happy. We will have the details when we do the numbers.

0: Part of all the bond market unease is inflation being stuck where it is, which is high. We're going to get a new reading next week. The Personal Consumption Expenditures Price Index, PCE is the jargon. This one, however, will be the last PCE of its kind. The Bureau of Economic Analysis is changing how it calculates inflation. Changes that are coming as inflation still and again is economic and political topic A. Marketplace's Kristen Schwab has more on that.
1: We're going to start this story about the Personal Consumption Expenditures Price Index exactly where you'd expect, at a Spanish restaurant in Ohio.
2: I am Laurie, L-A-U-R-I-E, Torres, T-O-R-R-E-S, and I own Mallorca restaurant in Cleveland.
1: Mallorca has been plating up patatas bravas and pouring sangria for 30 years. And in that time, Torres has seen a lot of change. More diners have been requesting dishes that are vegan or gluten-free. She's watched the price of scallops climb, and it's forced her to adjust her menu and her paella recipe.
2: So if you're going to start putting in more shrimp, which is saltier than a scallop, then you have to balance it out with maybe like calamari.
1: Paella can have 10 or more ingredients, rice, saffron, seafood. When scallop prices change or diners' preferences change, Torres changes her paella.
2: You're constantly having to kind of go back to the drawing board.
1: Now, hear me out here. The way Torres tweaks her paella to get a slightly different dish is not so different from how the Bureau of Economic Analysis tweaks its own paella, the PCE. Moon Sub Lee, an economist at UC San Diego, says the BEA regularly considers making its own tweaks.
3: BEA is revising its recipe based on how the world is changing.
1: For instance, it's adjusting how computer software and accessories are calculated because demand for AI has sent prices soaring. It's also making changes to investment and legal services categories.
3: I believe this change is going to make the PCE more accurate, giving the clearer picture to the central bankers.
1: Economists I talked to say it's common for the government to tinker with its formulas. And they say that these changes mean inflation's going to look a bit lower, maybe 0.1% to 0.3% lower. Right now, with the old formula, PCE inflation sits at 3.7%. Alan Detmeister used to be an economist at the Federal Reserve. He's now at UBS.
4: The reason people are focused on it a little bit more is that you have an administration that has been talking about how they need to get inflation down.
1: And for Detmeister, that doesn't mean the BEA is cooking the books, but it does raise an eyebrow.
4: They're focusing so much on these items that are pushing up inflation at a time where the administration has wanted the Fed to lower interest rates.
1: The lower inflation appears, the easier it is for the Fed to cut, or at least not hike, interest rates. And yeah, a reading that comes in a little lower than it's been lately will not rock anyone's world. Inflation will still be too hot. But the new recipe could buy the Fed some time, like they're cooking with a crock pot instead of a microwave.
4: We really don't know exactly what the impacts are going to be. So it is a little bit of a black box.
1: This could alter how the economy is run. Of course, we know interest rates influence how much businesses borrow, what kind of house or car you can buy. What it will not change is the prices people see with their very own eyes. New PCE recipe or not, Lori Torres, the restaurant owner in Ohio, gets a receipt from her supplier every week. And here's the part where I tell you she also has an advanced degree in economics. Total coincidence, I swear.
2: At the end of the day, the inflation is the inflation. You're going to feel it however you feel it. You're not all of a sudden be like, oh my God, I was wrong. Scallops haven't gone up in price. Like they have, and that's that. Like,
1: In the real world, everyone's kind of got their own PCE. I'm Kristen Schwab for Marketplace.

0: For 3 days next week, Jackson Hole, Wyoming is going to be the center of the global economy. The world's central bankers meet there every August for a symposium put on by the Federal Reserve Bank of Kansas City. The feature attraction, as it is every year, will be a speech by the chairman of the Federal Reserve, a speech that will be all the more closely parsed this year as new-ish Chairman Kevin Warsh makes his debut. But as the most important people in monetary policy gather, there is a whole local economy happening all around them. Margaret Brady is the owner of Knit on Pearl. That's a knitting supply store in Jackson. Welcome to the program.
1: Thanks so much.
0: So this is the first time you and I have chatted. So what's your store all about? Give me the vibe, would you?
1: Actually, it's been around for about 30 years or celebrating 30 years in January. It's a great community. We have a bunch of crafters in Jackson who are part-time or full-time residents. And then in the summer, we enjoy a lot of visitors who will track us down when they're on vacation.
0: So the Fed's coming to town next week, all the economic bigwigs, as it were. Are you going to notice? Is that going to be a thing for you? Or is it just like a blip that happens and traffic gets busy and everybody gets along?
1: You know, it's funny. We don't really see that much of them. You know, I've seen this happen over the years. There's a little lag at the end of August where we feel families go back to school. And that's when the Fed shows up. And we don't see a lot of them. They are whisked from our beautiful airport to a beautiful location in Grand Teton National Park. Anyway, it feels like they're sequestered. I'm not sure if they actually are. But
0: I think they kind of are. Yeah.
1: But we don't really feel that, but it'll pick up again in September.
0: Your business, like many small businesses in this country, I imagine, you're getting whacked a little bit by tariffs, a little bit by consumers being a little agitated. How's your personal, you know, small business sentiment index, if you would?
1: So it's a little bit confusing because there's a lot of enthusiasm around crafting. I'm not sure if you're aware of that
0: now. Oh, yeah. We've done those pieces for sure.
1: I think there's a mental health component about using your brain with your two hands, especially I feel with like 20-somethings. And at the same time, there's also this kind of like feeling that it is tenuous. You know, the tariffs are still sorting themselves out. I've been raising prices at a clip I haven't seen before, but also people are equally committed to it.
0: When you are at the local Chamber of Commerce meetings, which I imagine, you know, probably monthly, whatever, there's a get together, or maybe you're just chatting with people at the coffee shop, what do you and your fellow small business owners talk about?
1: Well, I think the big concern in the past, well, years, but also weeks and months, we've been feeling it a lot lately, is retail space. It's
0: like, sorry, literally, you know, space, like
1: literally
0: brick and mortar?
1: Retail space.
0: Wow. Okay.
1: Brick and mortar. And that's what I do. I don't have my inventory online. My personal space that I'm in, which is not huge, it's an old house. It's like 700 square feet. And that the block has been sold twice in the past couple of years. Right. So we're all wondering where, you know, in addition to where, like, we're going to end up. A couple of small businesses on my block have had to move. But
0: staying in town, are they leaving town?
1: I think they're going to find nooks and crannies to go to, but I'm not sure how long those are all going to hold out.
0: Yeah.
1: Because we're just, you know, in addition to competing with other businesses and nonprofits, there's also maybe not national brands that are coming in, but niche brands that are coming in.
0: Right.
1: They have some, you know, backing for that.
0: And they've got the big guns. Let's say Kevin Warsh, the chairman of the Federal Reserve, and Christine Lagarde, the head of the European Central Bank, go out for a walk next week and they pop into your store.
1: You never know who's a knitter.
0: You never know. You never know. What would you tell them? What would you want them to know?
1: Oh, goodness. The keepers of the global economy. To what extent do they think about small business? That's my question. I guess.
0: Yeah. No, look, that's the question I have. That's a totally fair question.
1: To what extent do you think about small businesses? Right. And I'm lucky to be here. I'm not sure anybody could start my business today. I'm here at the benefit of having been here for a long time, having a staff who's been here for a long time. I came in 1992, and if I hadn't, and the business hadn't been started, the original founder is my accountant. It happens a few times a day. People come in and they're surprised that I was here a couple of years ago. I'm surprised you're still here.
0: Wow.
1: Yeah, I hear that a lot.
0: Margaret Brady, the store, should you happen to find yourself in Jackson, Wyoming, next week when the Fed's there, or anytime. The store is Knit on Pearl in Jackson. Margaret, thanks a lot. I appreciate your time.
1: Yeah, thanks for having me.

0: coming up.
1: Summer camp for adults that has popped off.
0: Fun for everybody, huh? First, though, here comes some fun. Let's do the numbers. All right, it's fun for me. How about that? Dow Industrial's down 703 points today, 1.3%, 52,759. The NASDAQ down 263 points. That is 1%, 26,067. S&P 500 down 66 points, 0.9%, 76.41. Walmart reported earnings today that beat analyst estimates. Executives said the retailer would use an estimated $2.9 billion in tariff refunds to lower prices for consumers. However, Walmart slumped 0.9% on the day, in part because of much slower same-store sales, the slowest in 6 years as it happens. Target, which also cited a boost from tariff refunds in its earning report, put back about 0.5% on the day. Bonds down, yield on the 10-year T-note rose to 4.70%. 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

0: This is Marketplace. I'm Kai Rizdahl. What do you do when buying a house isn't happening for you? For most people, your rent. So a lot of home builders are betting on rental housing. We learned this week, permits for construction of multifamily properties picked up in July, up 9% compared to June. Marketplace's Nova Safo spent his day digging into that critical slice of the U.S. housing market.
1: Construction permits are aspirational. They're bets placed with the near-term future in mind.
2: I see builders looking at the underlying housing fundamentals and betting that renter demand will continue strongly over the next couple of years.
1: George Ratziu at the National Apartment Association says that's because a lot of people can't afford to buy, so they have to rent. And with the single-family housing market unlikely to thaw anytime soon, apartment builders are seeing opportunity.
2: From early signals, we're seeing investor interest beginning to show up, right? Several funds are beginning to start fundraising.
1: A big caveat about multifamily construction, though, builders are getting pickier about where they build, says Jay Parsons, an industry consultant.
3: You're seeing more focus on deals that have some type of subsidies or tax incentives, tax abatements that help the deals pencil out.
1: They need to pencil out because it's gotten a lot more expensive to build due to several challenges, including
4: an ongoing, persistent, skilled labor shortage.
1: Robert Dietz is chief economist at the National Association of Home Builders.
4: We continue to face challenges with building materials, and that includes the lagging effects of tariffs.
1: Higher costs, Dietz says, for things like copper and aluminum mean not all of those permits pulled in July will actually turn into completed multifamily housing units.
4: Our overall sentiment reading of multifamily builders is slightly negative right now.
1: Sentiment is better in some parts of the country versus others. Builders are more optimistic in areas where rents are going up the most right now, says Daryl Fairweather, chief economist at Redfin.
5: Milwaukee is one. As Chicago has gotten so expensive, Chicagoans have moved up to Milwaukee, and that has put pressure on rents there. Cincinnati is another. Pittsburgh is one that comes up. Baltimore.
1: Conversely, in cities like Denver, Charlotte, and Dallas, renters are more likely to get discounts. That's because there's a lot of supply due to a flurry of apartment building in those markets early on in the pandemic. Fairweather expects builders to avoid those cities for the time being. I'm Nova Safa for Marketplace.

0: July retail sales, we learned last week, were down 0.6% from June. That is the glass half empty. The glass half full is that sales were up 5% for the year. That's the data. To get the anecdata, we called Ashley Morkin. She owns Unglued. That's a craft and a gift shop in Fargo, North Dakota.
1: August right now is looking a little bit better than last year, August. And what we want to see is just like that steady, slow growth over each year if we can, to make sure that we can keep, you know, like raising our wages and adding more crew when we're able to and that type of thing because of all the events that we do. It's usually about 75% is our retail store for revenue and about 25% is events. This has grown over the past few years for us, where it was more like an 80-20. So for the event side of our business, I think one of our best examples is our summer camp for adults that has popped off. It always pops off. It sells out instantly, which is why we have to do a lottery for registration. But the silly little video that I did in June to promote the lottery opening that was very deadpan and with a tiny mic kind of exploded. We've never gone viral before, but it went very viral. It grew our social media reach. It still's growing because of that video. And then we have about 1,000 people, more than 1,000 people that were in our lottery for just 300 seats. And so I would say people are for sure wanting more experiences. We have actually added some employment. We just added or promoted somebody on our retail side to become the assistant retail manager. We also literally last night added somebody to do more craftatorium support, which is our private party part of Unglued. So we have grown, but very slowly. My husband and I just did one of our Loon stained glass workshops. We had two people cancel super last minute. I got to sit down with some people who shop our store quite a bit and just hang out while we made our stained glass loons together. And that was really lovely, especially in the midst of craziness. Sometimes you just have to remember that the things that you tell other people they should do are actually the things that you should really do. And that has been very life-giving.
0: Busy, huh? Ashley Morkin, she owns Unglued. She's in Fargo, North Dakota.

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1: This final note on the way out today, you have seen and heard, I am sure, that the federal debt topped $40 trillion this week. The Treasury Secretary was asked about it on CNBC this morning.
2: There's nothing magic about the 40 trillion number, and we can grow our way out of that.
1: So, look, he's right. There is nothing magic about $40 trillion other than it is an incomprehensible amount of money. But that last bit about being able to grow our way out of it, ordinarily, yes, growth can cure many, many economic ills if an economy is growing faster than its debt is piling up. So the facts do seem relevant here. In the second quarter, the U.S. economy grew at an annualized rate of 1.5%. Secretary Bessent and the U.S. government are borrowing for 10 years at 4.7%, for 30 years at 5.3%. That math simply doesn't math. Andy Corbin, Mika Ellison, Maria Hollenhorst, Sarah Leeson, Sean McHenry, and Sophia Terenzio. Or the Daily Production Team. Will Story is the supervising senior producer of this program. I'm Kai Rizdahl. We will see you tomorrow, everybody. This is APM.
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8: From WHYY in Philadelphia, this is Fresh Air. I'm Tanya Mosley in Los Angeles. Today, actor Yahya Abdul-Mateen II. He's nominated for an Emmy for his performance as a struggling actor with a secret in the Marvel series Wonder Man. 2 weeks after his nomination, Disney announced the series would not return for a second season. But getting laid off is actually how Mateen found acting in the first place.
9: I keep on getting laid off and losing jobs. What up with that? But you know, every time I do, it turns into something better. You know what I mean? Okay. So I wonder what this one's going to turn into.
8: We talk about the cancellation, his family and early career ambitions, and how acting helped him overcome his stutter. Plus, one hope he has for Emmy night.
9: If I meet Steve Carell, then that'll be real dope.
8: Also, film critic Justin Chang reviews Teenage Sex and Death at Camp Miasma. First News.
10: Live from NPR News in Washington, I'm Ryland Barton. President Trump says the U.S. will impose further economic pain on Iran, and today Treasury Secretary Scott Bessent hinted that China might be a focus of further Iran-related measures, as NPR's Emily Feng reports.
11: Trump wrote on Truth Social that any country that allows institutions or businesses to provide, quote, any type of lifeline to Iran will itself face tremendous economic consequences. Bessent, in an interview with CNBC, declined to specify whether China was a target, but he did say this.
12: A reopening of the strait benefits China. Unfortunately, they've been buying, they were the largest consumer of Iranian oil. They were buying about 90% of it.
11: Mainland China and Hong Kong, along with the United Arab Emirates, are also the biggest hubs of money laundering, and entities there are trade intermediaries between Iran and the rest of the world. Though this week, the UAE said it was severing trade relations with Iran. Emily Fang, NPR News, Washington.
10: The U.S. military says that Asia-based USS George Washington aircraft carrier is now operating in the Middle East. The ship is relieving the long-deployed USS Abraham Lincoln following reports of mental health challenges and supply shortages aboard while it was supporting the Iran war. The Lincoln's deployment has included a record-setting uninterrupted time at sea of more than 250 days. A woman accused of launching a plot on behalf of ISIS to set off an explosive at the New York State Capitol building in Albany is being charged with providing material support to a foreign terrorist organization. 35-year-old Jessica Bowie was arrested after more than a month of surveillance. Craig Tremoroli is the special agent in charge for the FBI's Albany field office.
13: In her own words, as alleged in the criminal complaint, she said, quote, "I want to destroy as much of the building as possible and kill the senators while they are meeting. I want them to lose a lot of important documents as well."
10: New York officials say they had strengthened security at the Capitol and across state government earlier this year after an increase in threats against politicians. Young Americans today are moving away from the two-party system. That's according to a new Mermation survey, which finds that half of adults between the ages of 18 and 34 identify as independent. NPR's Elena Moore reports.
11: Just 21% of young adults say they're Republican and 30% say Democrat. But independents make up the majority at 50%, which is higher than the national average at 43%. The poll also finds that young Americans aren't as turned off by some ideological labels. Take the term Democratic Socialist. Nearly 40% of average adults hold a negative position. But among folks under 34, less than 30% feel that way. The term MAGA is a different story. More than 50% of national adults have a negative view, and among young people, it climbs to nearly 60%. Elena Moore, NPR News.
10: Oil prices rose today. The Dow dropped more than 1.25%. It's NPR.
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15: This is WXXI News. I'm Beth Adams. Good evening. An Albany woman appeared in federal court this afternoon accused of plotting to plant a bomb at the New York State Capitol. Authorities say 35-year-old Jessica Bowie pledged allegiance to the Islamic State earlier this year, and they say she wanted to, quote, destroy as much of the building as possible and kill the senators while they are meeting. First Assistant U.S. Attorney John Sarcone says Bowie was arrested on Wednesday while meeting with undercover federal agents.
16: The allegations in this complaint are deeply disturbing. That someone would harbor such hatred toward our way of life and seek to target the New York State Capitol and New York State senators, that's an attack on democracy itself, and one we will not tolerate.
15: Sarcone says Bowie is a U.S. citizen. She has been charged with attempting to provide material support for a designated terrorist organization. A judge ordered her detained pending trial. The wife of a man shot to death by Monroe County Sheriff's deputies plans to sue the office. Bonnie Case is the wife of Greg Case, who was killed August 9th during a call for a suicidal man at the Super 8 in Henrietta. Case alleged that the deputies were not alerted that her husband was deaf and unable to respond to verbal commands. Elliot Shields is her attorney.
17: What you see in the video is he's shuffling slowly towards them while he holds the knife. He doesn't make any threatening movements. He doesn't make any sudden lunges at them. He's obviously in distress. They could have easily simply closed the door.
15: Both deputies involved are on administrative leave pending results of both an internal investigation and an investigation by the State Attorney General's office. Find more online at WXXINews.org and the WXXI app.
18: This is Fresh Air. I'm Tanya Mosley, and my guest today is Yahya Abdul-Mateen II. He's nominated for an Emmy for the Marvel series Wonder Man. He plays Simon Williams, a struggling actor with a secret. He has real superpowers. And if anyone finds out, he doesn't just lose his career, he loses his freedom. Abdul-Mateen grew up in both New Orleans and Oakland, studied architecture at UC Berkeley, and worked as a city planner until a layoff sent him to the Yale School of Drama. He booked his first major role in 2015, nearing 30, and since then he's performed on Broadway in Top Dog, Underdog, been cast as Black Manta and Aquaman, Bobby Seale in The Trial of the Chicago 7, the lead in Candyman, and won an Emmy for playing Dr. Manhattan in HBO's Watchmen. Wonder Man made him the lead in his very own Marvel series. And then, 2 weeks after his Emmy nomination, Disney canceled the show a few months after a second season had already been announced. And Yahya Abdul-Mateen II, welcome to Fresh Air.
9: What's up? Thank you. I'm happy to be here.
18: Why are you laughing?
9: You know, I don't really reflect back so far, that far, you know. And when you first you say my name and then you go through and you tell the story. And then when you end it off, you say, and he just lost his job. And now he's sitting in front of me and he just lost his job. And I just thought that that was so, it's so funny the way that I'm being talked about right now.
18: But, you know, I mean, there's so much to talk about. The thing about When Marvel approached you, you said, I only have one Marvel dollar to spend.
9: Yeah.
18: Mm-hmm. You asked yourself whether Wonder Man was the actual role that you were going to spend that dollar.
9: Mm-hmm.
18: I'm really curious. I thought that was a really interesting way to talk about entering the Marvel universe and being a part of something that's so big.
9: Mm-hmm.
18: How are you reflecting on it now that you have spent that dollar and you've gone through this journey on this show that is highly respected?
9: Yeah. So far, dollar well spent. For sure. Look at the experience that I had, you know, and I got to put it out. Now, when I said that, I was talking about fun and longevity.
18: Mm-hmm.
9: You know, I was talking specifically against a one-off.
18: A role, really interesting way to talk about entering the Marvel universe and being a part of something that's so big.
9: Mm-hmm.
18: How are you reflecting on it now that you have spent that dollar and you've gone through this journey on this show that is highly respected?

0: that was worth my time and something that I enjoyed. That's what a dollar well spent would be. Now, when I flash to present day and I do reflect back, boy, that, of course it was a dollar well spent. You know, I got to make a fantastic show and I got to play a fantastic character who many people related to.
1: Wonder Man is not a typical Marvel story. Mm-hmm. There's almost no action. Mm-hmm. It's a comedy.
0: Yeah.
1: And it's a comedy about auditioning, shot like an indie film.
0: Yeah.
1: And the hero's battles are with casting directors and in his own head. Your character, Simon Williams, he's a working actor in Los Angeles, years in without a break, when a reclusive director announces a remake of this cheesy 80s superhero. And Simon goes after the lead. And I actually want to play a clip to set up so folks can know what we're talking about if they haven't seen it.
0: Yeah.
1: And in this scene, he's at his audition for Wonder Man, reading his lines. Let's listen.
0: Simon Williams, reading for Wonder Man. The Embera people believe if a soul fails to turn right after death, it ends up in a dark and treacherous place. Well, I've been to the void. I lived in that screaming silence. I know what it's like. I lost whatever part was left in me that makes a person a person. Until Barnaby pulled me out. No one else ever gave a damn. No one. It's too late for me. But you can still walk away. I'm asking you nicely, just walk away.
1: That's my guest, Yahya Abdul-Mateen II, as Simon in Wonder Man. And Yahya, Simon is an over-preparer. He is always in his head. But he gives this performance in his audition that just blows them away.
0: Mm.
1: And I've heard you say that you kind of are the opposite when you're stepping into a role. You get the script, you get the lines down, but you step into that and then you allow yourself to surrender to the actual role. But was there a particular moment where you learned to do that, when you realized that you could know material really deeply, and then there comes a point where you just have to let all that go?
0: Yes. And the secret is that you have to prepare in order to let all that go. So I prepare more than Simon.
1: Oh, you do?
0: Yeah.
1: He's an over-preparer, but you're an over-over.
0: Well, Simon is an overthinker.
1: Mm.
0: You know, Simon is looking for the traps. I'm looking for the opportunities. So I'm different from Simon in that way. So I prepare. And that's the trick. So I do the homework, and then I'm not afraid to let go of the homework. The homework is there to support me, not to decide what it is that I'm going to do. Often when we're acting with other people and other factors that we're not aware of when we're doing our rehearsal process. So I like to walk do the tightrope dance. That's what it feels like when I am putting myself out there with these words and with my character's intentions, and when I legitimately don't know what's going to happen. It's more fun for me that way. It's more exciting.
1: Hmm. Have you ever wanted a role as bad as Simon wanted Wonder Man?
0: Oh, let me think. There has to be a yes.
1: Yeah.
0: There has to be a yes in there somewhere. I wanted to play Booth, the character that I played in the play called Top Dog Underdog. I've been wanting to do that for 20 years before I got a chance to do it. But I never did pursue it. So I don't know if I've wanted anything. I can't think of anything that I've pursued in the same way that Simon pursued Wonder Man. Because he was doing some crazy things for a job. But actors, man, actors, we do all type of things. I was telling stories. I was lying

0: on my resume, to my telling stories. I was lying on my resume, you know, back in 2012, talking about all the different skills and accents I could do and things like
1: that.
0: Oh,
1: when you first graduated?
0: Yeah, when I first.
1: From acting school?
0: No. I hadn't gone to school yet. This was when I was just getting little jobs in the Bay Area, little acting jobs. And I was over exaggerating. I had maybe played the bongos two times and said, yeah, I could do that. So I put it on my resume. I may have done an accent in class one time. So I said, you know, that wasn't too hard. I put that on my resume, you know. But that's what you got to do. You got to stack the cards in your favor.
1: What gave you the gall to do it, you know?
0: I didn't know no better. And it was it was just too much empty space on my resume. So I needed to find things that I could do so I could write them down. I think it would, what gave me the gall, the empty space. That's what gave me the gall.
1: Season one ends with us expecting to now see what Simon is going to be like now that he has all the things that he has been mm-hmm. fighting and working toward. He mm-hmm. is Wonder Man. And they point to a pattern of Marvel involving Black-led projects. Mm-hmm. There's Wonder Man canceled despite your nomination for mm-hmm. Emmy, Blade dead after 7 years, mm-hmm. Ironheart, Armor Wars. It's just a whole bunch. And the argument is that Marvel doesn't protect its Black-led projects. Mm-hmm. You kind of have rejected that. Well, how do you see it?
0: It's not that I've rejected that. I make the observation based off my experience. Mm-hmm. When you look at the history of those projects and when you put them all together, there's no way around it. It does not look good. It does not look like good business. And it looks like it's certainly not favorable to it's Black creatives. That's what it looks like. So I'd be ignorant if I'd be willfully blind if I chose not to make that observation. I'm always interested in the truth, and I'm always interested in what is true for me. And what is true for me is that in the case of Wonder Man, I actually don't know what happened.
1: What did they tell you?
0: I've heard things about viewership. What I would say is that if that is the case, then when it comes to Black-led projects, especially Black-led niche projects, I think they need a little bit more time to cook. Mm. Because I think Black audiences usually find out and gravitate to the niche projects a little bit slower. They're a little bit behind because they're not always, that's not what's always marketed to us. And I think that it was one of those projects that needed a bit more time to cook if it was going to depend on the Black audience to mm-hmm. also give some buoyancy to the, mm-hmm. you know, to the numbers of that show. Mm-hmm. Nevertheless, I will circle back and, you know, and always come back to the point that I'm so thankful and, you know, blessed to have been able to be a part of something that was special, that is special. I'm getting so much love out there. And the reason why I think I'm getting so much love is because people are, yes, they do feel for me, but what's actually going on is that they love that show. You know, people really enjoyed that show. And I know what it's like to have one of my favorite shows be canceled or mm-hmm. for it to finally end. You got to find a way to fill that slot, to mm-hmm. fill that void. So I think it's a sign that our show gave a lot of people a lot of, you know, joy and relief and some distraction, you know, in this world. And I do hope that I get another chance to step back into that Wonder Man character.
1: What were you looking forward to for season two? Because it's a slow burn that towards the latter half of the first season, now we're along for the ride for him.
0: Yeah.
1: It ended expecting there to be season two.
0: You know, Simon was just getting used to fame, you know, and a little bit of notoriety and what he could do with it. You know, we followed Simon when he had this dream, and we saw him finally get a little taste of what he was after. I was always curious, and I am curious about what a character like Simon would do with it once he finally gets it. We saw the first thing that he did. He went and did something, you know, noble. He went to go stand up for his friend. Mm-hmm. Okay, cool. Now that you've done that, what are you going to do with it next? Mm-hmm. You know, because we saw him be egotistical a bit. We saw him be self-centered and things like that. And so those things just aren't cured. Those things don't go away. Neither does the nerves and the anxiety. And, you know, so there's a whole another chapter of Simon finally getting what he asked for. And then learning how to deal with it.
1: Yeah.
0: You know.
1: Let's take a short break. My guest is Yahya Abdul-Mateen II. He's nominated for an Emmy for his lead role in the Marvel series Wonder Man, which Disney canceled 2 weeks after his nomination for an Emmy. We'll continue our conversation after a short break. This is Fresh Air.
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1: This is Fresh Air, and today I am talking with Yahya Abdul-Mateen II. He's nominated for an Emmy for playing Simon Williams in Wonder Man, a Marvel comedy about a struggling actor hiding real superpowers. He grew up in New Orleans and Oakland, studied architecture at UC Berkeley, and worked as a city planner before the Yale School of Drama. You grew up between New Orleans and the Bay,
0: mm-hmm.
1: and somehow you went to 13 different schools.
0: I think so. I think it tracks like that.
1: Yeah, yeah, that's like changing schools every few years. Yeah. Why did your family move so much?
0: Always looking for a better life. Always looking for a better school. You know, there was six of us. So a lot of that sometimes was about trying to find whatever was convenient for my parents and like the best fit for our education and things like that.
1: Was there ever a moment when you got tired of it?
0: No, I didn't even notice it.
1: You didn't?
0: No, because there was so much love in my home, you know? So whatever now could be perceived as some type of instability or anything like that, we were shielded from that, mm-hmm. you know? And my parents did a fantastic, fantastic job. And like I say, when we went to different schools, we were looking for a better education.
1: How do you think that experience shaped who you are, being the new person all the time?
0: Yeah, I mean, I think that it's made me more observant. I enter into new environments sort of quiet, you know, looking around and sort of calculating and doing the math on my surroundings. And then after a little while, you know, I take up a little bit more space. Now, when I went to high school, I went to one high school. Right. And so high school was my first time entering into a space with the same students, basically entering into a school just sort of on the same level as everybody else.
1: Mm.
0: So high school was really where I sort of socially blossomed, like in the ninth grade, I sort of gained my confidence. And mm-hmm. But what I did have by the ninth grade was my individuality.
1: Mm.
0: You know, I was myself.
1: Mm. What does that mean? Yeah, what did that look like?
0: Well, I wasn't a follower.
1: Mm-hmm.
0: You know, I had my high school reunion.
1: In the Bay,
0: yeah. In Oakland, I think it was either last year or the year before. And I was at lunch with my best friend from high school and then with another one of our friends also from high school. And he said, he said, you was different. I said, what? He said, yeah, man, you know, your dad would drop you off on a motorcycle and, you know, you were just different. And when I think back, I was like, you know, I think, wow, you know, I guess I was, but I was always myself.
1: You even called yourself, you know, the weird one.
0: When did I do that?
1: Yeah, there was an interview where you said, I was a little weird. I was nerdy, but I also played sports. And
0: Yeah. I mean, I don't know why I use that word, but I was different. But, you know, but I liked myself. You know what I mean? Whatever it was about me that made me different, I didn't know it.
1: Mm.
0: I didn't know that I was different. That's the thing. And I liked myself. Everybody's different.
1: Mm-hmm.
0: You know, I was confident enough to, like, I didn't have the cool shoes. That didn't even feel like it fit my personality. You know, I remember one time I got some Jordans. It was the first time I had, like, the cool shoes, mm-hmm. and I wore them to school. And a friend of mine, oh, man, he didn't let me rest. you know, pointing at me because I got the new cool shoes on, and I was a little bit embarrassed, but you know, but I was always confident in who I was.
1: That's funny to be embarrassed, right? By wearing the latest.
0: Wearing, because I wasn't that kid, so it's sort of, you know, it was as if I was trying on cool for the first time.
1: People called your family the Black Brady Bunch.
0: Yeah.
1: You were the youngest. I'm the youngest of the six.
0: I'm the youngest. Yeah, we had a mom, dad, the dogs, the station wagon, and what I like to say is we didn't have the, you know, the white picket fence. We had the chain link fence, but you know, it was ours.
1: You talked about having a stutter.
0: Yeah, I stutter.
1: Growing up,
0: Even to this day, I stutter.
1: How most intense of the time. Is it?
0: It can be intense if I let myself get comfortable. You know, right now my brain is on, so I'm conscious to take my time and things like that. But if I wasn't worried about taking my time, then you would be able to tell, oh, he stutters.
1: Oh, really?
0: Oh, yeah.
1: Yeah.
0: Yeah.
1: So are there particular words or?
0: R words sometimes tend to get me. It just depends. But say I have this thing, right? I have two streams of consciousness going on. Basically all the time. And I can feel a stutter on its way. And when I know when I'm about to stutter, then I switch over to the second stream of consciousness and I go around the stutter and then I keep on going. When I'm at home and I don't feel like doing that, I just stay on my single stream of consciousness and I just stutter. I just let the stutter go and I just get through it.
1: Has it always been that way for you?
0: I think so.
1: Mm-hmm.
0: Yeah.
1: Architecture was your major at UC Berkeley. Mm-hmm. And you've talked about how you took drama classes to help you overcome your stutter.
0: Yeah.
1: So that you could do your presentations for...
0: Yeah, that didn't work.
1: It didn't work.
0: It didn't work at all. But I found, you know, acting. And I didn't stutter when I acted. I never stuttered with a script, ever.
1: What do you think it is about the drama and the drama class that really allowed you to be in that space?
0: I rehearsed the words. Mm-hmm. So it's just really all muscle memory.
1: I know you don't know any different, mm-hmm. but it sounds like it's a lot of work. Is it exhausting? Having the two, I mean, we all have double consciousness to a certain extent.
0: Is that exhausting?
1: Yeah.
0: It's a little bit of work, but it helps me to articulate myself better.
1: Yeah.
0: And things like that. One needs to care. Mm-hmm. You know what I mean? You know, who knows? I do what works for me right now. It helps me to communicate better. Mm-hmm. You know, I don't want to be on TV and on my interviews just stuttering all over the place and making a mess, you know.
1: But it's also kind of amazing because I've heard other actors who have also, I think James Earl Jones has talked about he had a stutter.
0: Yeah, but stuttering is frustrating.
1: Mm-hmm.
0: For example, if I were to stutter right now, sometimes you just wouldn't be able to hear anything. I just wouldn't be able to say the word. You may have radio silence for about 8 seconds, and I'm not even making sounds. Other times I sound like the car engine trying to start, and that's when I'm being stubborn and just trying to push it through,
1: mm-hmm.
0: you know,
1: mm-hmm.
0: And I don't feel like taking my time. Mm-hmm. I don't feel like going to my alternate words. You know, it's just what I know.
1: Our guest today is actor Yahya Abdul-Mateen II. We'll be right back after a short break. I'm Tanya Mosley, and this is Fresh Air.

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2: Hurricane Helene devastated western North Carolina nearly 2 years ago. Floodwaters made islands of people's homes and washed others away. From WAMU and NPR in Washington, this is 1A. Hi, I'm Jen White. Today on 1A, the slow recovery from Hurricane Helene and how communities are banding together to rebuild and remember. From the outside, places like Asheville, North Carolina look like they've recovered. Tourists are coming back, roads are mostly open, but local leaders say that's an incomplete story. Rural and low-income communities still need help, and the programs to deliver it have faced serious delays. Now, a new graphic novel pairs residents with artists and writers to tell the story of what happened in their own words. Hurricane Helene, 2 years on, after this news.
7: Live from NPR News in Washington, I'm Ryland Barton. Federal agents have searched the home of former Congressman Eric Swalwell and seized his electronic devices. The searches took place over the weekend and are part of an investigation into sexual misconduct allegations against the California Democrat. NPR's Ryan Lucas reports.
8: Federal agents stopped Swalwell at San Francisco Airport on Saturday with a search warrant and seized his electronic devices. A day later, agents searched the former congressman's home in Washington, D.C. That's according to a person familiar with the matter who spoke to NPR on condition of anonymity to discuss an ongoing investigation. The probe is focused on the sexual misconduct allegations that multiple women have made against Swalwell, allegations that he denies. After those allegations came to light in April, Swalwell resigned from Congress and dropped out of the California governor's race. His attorney did not immediately respond to a request for comment. The former congressman is also facing investigations by state authorities in California and New York. Ryan Lucas, NPR News, Washington.
7: And tonight, Democratic state lawmaker Ayesha Wahab won the special election to replace Swalwell in California's 14th congressional district, according to a race call from the Associated Press. She defeated Bay Area Rapid Transit Director Melissa Hernandez, and she'll face her again in the general election for the full two-year term in November. The conflicts between Russia and Ukraine, Iran and the U.S., and North Korea and South Korea are all connected. NPR's Tom Bowman reports on the ways these wars are influencing each other.
9: It's almost an interconnected war we have here. So you do have North Koreans providing troops to Russia to fight in Ukraine. You have Russia and China providing intelligence to Iran to go after U.S. bases, particularly CIA sites. And then you have the global impact of the lack of ships, the lack of oil getting through the Strait of Hormuz, which is affecting Asia in particular.
7: NPR's Tom Bowman reporting. Shares of Walmart fell this morning after the company reported slower sales growth in the latest quarter compared to what Wall Street analysts had expected. The retail giant also set a cautious forecast for the rest of the year. NPR's Alina Selyuk reports.
10: To be clear, Walmart sales are growing. They're up 2.6% in the U.S., but for the first time in several years, this growth came in lower than Wall Street expected. Walmart sales historically beat expectations. Much of the growth in the latest quarter came from online sales, fueled by Walmart's growing advertising business. One big culprit that dampened sales, the company said, was a change to regulations on how pharmacies charge for drugs. Shoppers still visited about as often as they did a year before, but this time they spent less on average per purchase. Walmart also says it's received nearly $3 billion in tariff refunds and has been putting some of that toward lowering prices on thousands of items. Alina Selyuk, NPR News.
7: The U.S. stock market had its worst loss in 3 weeks today. This is NPR News. A growing number of states are providing tax dollars to university athletics.